88.9 KPOV Bend. That was Tame Impala from the Inner Speaker album from 2000, I think it was 2010, excuse me, from Inner Speaker, It's Not Meant to Be. And that one goes out to Mark. That's actually a request from Mark, who phoned in, who just saw Tame Impala in Seattle. Glad you're listening, Mark. Always great to hear from you. Frank Black, the lead, that solo material from this, or the front man of the Pixies, the song I played, Headache, from the Teenager of the Year album from 1994. Sharp Pins, that solo indie pop garage sort of project, garage pop project by Kai Slater. It's a Chicago-based musician and producer, best known as the frontman and songwriter of the rock band Lifeguard. I've only known him as Sharp Pins, but I just love this guy. He's got just this great sort of 1960s British invasion sort of harmonies and jangled pop melodies. I just love this kind of lo-fi indie rock, and sort of sounds like Robert Pollard of Guided by Voices. Anyways, again, Sharp Pins, Live Without Her Love. That's new material from this artist. And Big Star with September Girls from the Radio City release from I have the wrong date. This is the remastered date for 2009. I believe that came out in the late 80s, if I'm not mistaken. That was the set. I hope you enjoyed it. And it's great to have you here with me today. And I'm going to get back to it. This is, well, you know who this is.

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88.9 KPOV Bend. That was LCD Sound System with Get Innocuous from the Sound of Silver release from 2007. Harry Nilsson going back to 1971 for Jump in the Fire, Into the Fire from the Nilsson Schmilsson release. And LCD Sound System happens to cover that song of Harry Nilsson's terrific way. I think it was something that they released maybe about 5 or 6 years ago. I'm not sure. David Bowie started off the set with I Am a DJ, or DJ, excuse me, and that's a remastered version from that release, Lodger, from 1979, and that being a sort of, I felt, an underrated album of Bowie's, produced by Eno, and Eno is all over that, I feel like, with just as a collaborator, he's sort of a heavy use of more synth pop and more, I guess, more rhythmic guitar and just like quicker, more sort of like 80s sort of sound altogether. And I think Adrian Blue was also a lead guitarist on that album. Anyways, that was the set. And I hope you're enjoying the show. I want to remind you, Center Stage is the longest running local music show. And it takes place every Saturday night here on KPOV. And this Saturday, September 5th, we have Bill Valenti and Dennis Plant planned to perform. September 12th, we'll be out at the Bend Roots Revival with a live stream. So that's pretty exciting. More information will be coming your way about that broadcast. Again, Bend Roots Revival starts on September 11th and goes on the 11th, 12th, and 13th. And after that, September 19th, Mike Ballew and Kurt Silva on the 26th of September. Again, that's our local music show, Center Stage, from 2 to 4 every Saturday. And I'm going to get back to it. This is Little Sins and Obajayar.

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0: 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We will dance together.
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Ritual Union by Little Dragon, that Swedish band. Sounding wonderful. Jamie XX pairing up with the Avalanches for that song, All You Children, from 2024. And then Genesis Owosu, that's a Ghanaian-Australian musician known for blending hip-hop, pop, funk, soul, arts, alternative music. Just has a really distinct sound. And the song I played, Human, again, featuring Otis on that track, from the Red Star Woo and the Worldwide Scourge. And that's from, I think, 3 months ago it came out. It's Little Sims pairing up with Obojayar with that song called Point and Kill. And those two artists are really really hot right now in the UK sort of contemporary hip-hop scene. That particular track was from 2021, from the Mercury Prize winning album Sometimes I Might Be Introvert, and it was produced by Inflow of Salt, that British collective. It really kind of leans heavily into that sort of Fela Kuti inspired Afrobeat rhythms and more rubbery bass lines. I love that. Love that song. I hope you're enjoying the show. Kurt's up next at 6 o'clock with Jazz and Jambalaya. He's in the studio getting prepped, so don't turn the dial. Don't leave your computer stream. Just stay here. Stay until 6. Kurt's got a great show in store for you tonight. And I'm going to play some more music. I'll get back on the mic before I say goodbye. And here's a new one, actually, from a band I just discovered from New Zealand. It's Balu Bagata. This is the track So Cold. And a friend of mine just turned me on to this band. Thanks, Mark.

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You're listening to Audio Rays, and I'm your host, Carol Dupuy. Going back to the 70s for a couple of those tracks, Electric Light Orchestra with Don't Bring Me Down from the Discovery release from 1979, and Queen with Killer Queen from the Sheer Heart Attack album from 1974. Phoenix, that French band led by Thomas Mars, with Listomania from the Wolfgang Amadeus Phoenix album from 2009. And I was lucky enough to check out Phoenix that opened for Beck years ago, and I truly do believe it was one of my favorite concerts at the Hayden Holmes Amphitheater. And I don't think I'm alone. Kurt's up next. Like I said, Jazz and Jambalaya coming at you at 6 o'clock. And Ben Salmon with Left of the Dial after that. I'm going to play a couple more tracks. See you next week, everyone. Thanks for hanging out. Earth, Wind, and Fire, September. Bye.

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1: Daily Report for Thursday, September 3rd, 2026. After 9 months of talks, the Central Oregon Community College Faculty Forum on Friday declared an impasse in contract negotiations with COCC. According to the union, compensation for faculty at the college has trailed peer institutions for years, while workload expectations remain high. Faculty members contend that they are among the lowest paid at any community college in Oregon and the absolute lowest paid when factoring in the cost of living in Bend. Final contract offers and cost summaries by both parties are due tomorrow. A 30-day cooling-off period will follow, during which efforts to reach an agreement may continue. Another mediation session is scheduled for Thursday, September 17th. In a surprise move, Deschutes County Democratic leadership chose to ignore its membership vote and revoked the endorsement of James McLaughlin for sheriff. In a letter to precinct committee persons, the leadership stated, quote, "As your elected officers, we have to consider potential damage to the party and our endorsed candidates," end quote. McLaughlin and two others were placed on leave in June after a woman complained that she and her family were harassed and targeted by sheriff's office deputies. A majority of Deschutes Democrats endorsed McLaughlin despite the allegations. A vegetation fire broke out on Tuesday afternoon behind Empire Stone Company on the north side of Bend, prompting precautionary evacuations. Firefighters stopped its forward progress in less than an hour. Officials said the fire began when sparks from an angle grinder being used to cut metal sent embers 20 feet into dry grass. Bend Fire and Rescue Deputy Fire Marshal Dan Derlocky said, "This is a good reminder that Central Oregon is still well within fire season. People doing grinding or cutting work should be aware that embers can travel 20 to 30 feet. Finally, September is Hunger Action Month, a nationwide campaign raising awareness about hunger in America and encouraging people to take action. Central Oregon food pantries report a steady year-over-year rise in demand. According to Feeding America's 2024 Map the Meal Gap data, more than 14% of the population in Central Oregon experiences food insecurity. Family Kitchen, which provides meals three times a day in Bend, distributed more than 140,000 meals in the first 7 months of 2026, an increase in monthly volume of 55 to 60% compared to last year. Information on volunteering is available at familykitchen.org. For KPOV, this has been the Daily Report, written and compiled by Marianne Hart and voiced by Hubby Levy.
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Good evening. Welcome. My name's Kurt. You are listening to Jazz and Jambalaya. And tonight, a special edition, it is an all-piano night here at Jazz and Jambalaya. And starting off with John Batiste, who has released three albums recently. That is from Black Mozart, and it's called Twinkle. He's reinterpreting some Mozart. The other two albums, one called Reflections, Monk Meditations, and the other called Monk Movements, are his interpretations of Thelonious Monk jazz tunes. So we've got to jump right back into it with Reflections. This is from Monk Meditations.

John Batiste opening tonight's show with, well, we began with Twinkle off of his new release, Black Mozart. Then we heard Reflections from Monk Meditations, and then Blue Monk from Monk Movements, all those new releases. If you just tuned in, I am featuring the best of New Orleans piano artists tonight. I think we might hear a B3

0: bell ringing.
1: Man, you don't hear no church bell ringing at 12 o'clock in the day.
0: Yes, indeed. Somebody must be dead.
1: Ain't nobody dead. 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
0: No, I think it's a funeral.
1: Hey, look here. I'll be there at the funeral. 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

And so ends our second set of New Orleans piano music. Although that last one, Eden Brent, is from Mississippi. Why Don't You Do Right? But she records and plays frequently in the Crescent City. Before that, we heard Eddie Zipp, a name you may not be familiar with New Orleans piano. That's from his release, A Night in New Orleans. Joe Crown with the old Dr. John tune, Such a Night, featuring Ivan Neville. Professor Longhair with Ball the Wall. And incidentally, despite how it sounds, that does not refer to male genitalia. It is a mid-20th century pilot term describing pushing the aircraft throttle levers all the way forward for maximum power. And as you, some of you may know or you've seen in the old movies, those throttles were topped with round ball-shaped grips. And started that set off with Jelly Roll Morton and his Red Hot Chili Peppers and the Dead Man Blues. Thank you for joining me. My name's Kurt. You are listening to Jazz and Jambalaya. Before we get to the next set, many thanks to Mount Bachelor and The Source for supporting KPOV. 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All right, next up, we've got a 16-year-old phenom piano player out of New Orleans, River Eckert. He is kind of been, Ivan Neville has kind of taken him under his wings, and just an amazing, accomplished piano player at that young age. This is Painting Pictures.

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KPOV has once again been named Central Oregon's best radio station in the Source Readers Poll. 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

Well, who did we hear in that last set? Let's start at the top. Began with 16-year-old River Eckert from his release, Painting Pictures. Kid's got a good future in the Crescent City. We heard from Henry Butler with Orleans Inspiration. John Cleary, So Damn Good from the Bywater Sessions, and that last one from the B3 and Me, I Can't Give You Anything But Love. That was Mr. Devel Crawford. Thanks for joining me. 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Next up, we're going to start with Dave Young, and this is his version of the great Herbie Hancock tune, A Dolphin Dance, who Herbie recorded in 1965, I believe. This one features Ellis Marsalis on piano.

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1: It's amazing how much of the day can slip by feeling a little less enjoyed and less productive. And the radio can change that. I mean, you learn something, you hear something, you snap to something, and it definitely makes the day go by. It's really that side of recognizing the things that are in my backyard and knowing that that's why that station's actually there for me to tune into. It's not 300 miles away. Heck, it's only about 3 miles away from where I live. So it's definitely makes a difference between the commercial. It doesn't feel like it has that larger pan and scan audience they're hunting for. They're out there for everybody, but they're definitely saying, hey, I live here and take a listen. 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

We heard Miss Marcia Ball with You Make Me Happy from her 2001 release, Presumed Innocent. James Booker with Laudie Miss Claudie. And we began that set with Dolphin Dance, John, Herbie Hancock tune, with Alice Marsalis and Dave Young from Jazzy Easter, a 1996 release. Thanks for joining me. Once again, you are listening to Jazz and Jambalaya here at 88.9 KPOV Bend, streaming on demand, kpov.org. Do appreciate your joining me for this special piano edition of Jazz and Jambalaya. We'll jump right back in with Miss Lily Lewis and the classic folk tune, Sitting on Top of the World.

Harry Connick Jr., someone I've not played in quite some time, with Recipe for Love from his 2012 release, We Are in Love. Antoine Calista Domino Jr., or you better know him as Fats Domino. Ain't that a shame? Little Willie Littlefield, along with Champion Jack Dupree, 1986 recording Good Rockin' Tonight. Jerry Lee Lewis, The Killer, What'd I Say? Dr. John, Come Rain or Come Shine, from his Mercenary release, and began with Miss Lily Lewis, Sitting on Top of the World. That is from her 2018 The Henderson Sessions. You are listening to Jazz and Jambalaya here at 88.9 KPOV Bend. And obviously this is the piano edition of Jazz and Jambalaya. We're going to jump back to it with another Alan Toussaint's jazzity project. This is Meterhead. We're also going to hear from Art Neville, Tuts Washington, a name that you may not be familiar with, P.J. Morton, and more. Alan Toussaint, Meterhead.

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music. Hope you enjoyed tonight's show. Jazz and Jambalaya. Reminder, Brian will be sitting in next week. Please tune in. Promises to be a very entertaining show. I'm going to change it up a little bit to take us out. And this is one of my favorite tunes. Always, stirs some emotion. Carla Bley, along with Steve Swallow. This is called O Witzling Song. Thank you. Good night.

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0: Thanks a lot. Deluxe. Nice to play out here. I have no idea. Did I play like 5 minutes or 2 hours?
1: Yeah, well, that's the best.
0: I don't know. I have no idea.

All right, that was Lori Goldston, who is, she was the cello player that toured with Nirvana on their In Utero tour, and also played cello with Nirvana on MTV Unplugged. And she is a longtime Seattle musician who has a tape out. It's actually maybe, I mean, when I say out, I mean, let's see. It came out last year, almost exactly a year ago, on Eiderdown Records. And I played a song called On a Moon, no, excuse me, Side B, from her album On a Moonlit Hill in Slovenia. And yeah, that was it. I realize now that I accidentally let that go silent for a little bit, and I apologize for doing that. And the longer it lasted, the more sorry I am. I was distracted and didn't realize the track had ended. My bad. Okay, so anyway, hello. This is Left of the Dial on KPOV 88.9 FM, High Desert Community Radio. My name is Ben. Thank you for tuning in. Left of the Dial airs every Thursday night live on KPOV from 8 to 10 p.m. And that's where we're at right now, what we're doing right now. So thanks for being here. Thanks for listening. Thanks not only for listening to my show, but also for listening to the station. I like to say this on a regular basis. If you are tuned in to KPOV with any kind of regularity, or even not, thank you. Thank you for doing that. Thank you for supporting independent media in this town, and for supporting KPOV. Okay, obviously, I am not on top of my game here. Here is a song called Sugar from Sufjan Stevens from his album The Ascension, which came out, I believe, earlier this year. Is that right? Yeah. Oh, looks like last year. I haven't heard this, so let's enjoy it together, shall we? Here's Sufjan Stevens with Sugar.

All right. Good evening, everyone. We are halfway through another episode of Left of the Dial. My name is Ben. Thank you for listening. That was Aruj Aftab doing a song called Mohabbat from her album Vulture Prince. That was lovely. Before that, Midwife did Enemy from her album Luminal, also lovely. A Winged Victory for the Sullen from their self-titled record from about 10 years ago. That song was called A Symphony Pathetic. And we started that set with Sufjan Stevens doing Sugar from The Ascension. Again, this is Left of the Dial on KPOV 88.9 FM. My name is Ben. Thank you for listening. As I said, we're halfway through the show tonight. And back into it with Brian Eno, the first track from his Lux album. Enjoy.

Well, that was just lovely as well. I think I said that about a song earlier. I say it again. Not my best night here, you guys, on Left of the Dial. I'm sorry, I accidentally stopped a song in the middle of it there. Earlier, I allowed dead air for I don't even know how long. Not on top of my game. So, if you heard one or both of those, sorry. I'll do better next week. That was Hayden Pettigo. The very pretty song from his album Letting Go. The song was called Carthage. Before that, Moon Duo, legendary in my mind, psychedelic duo. That song was called Motorcycle I Love You from the album Escape. Before that, about half of a song by Marissa Anderson and William Tyler called Haunted by Water from their collaborative album, Lost Futures. That's the one I turned off by accident. And we started the set with a long one by a true legend, not just in my mind, like Mundo, a true legend, Brian Eno, with Lux One from his album, Lux. This is Left of the Dial on KPOV 88.9 FM, High Desert Community Radio. I am going to play, so I have 22 minutes left, and we're going to fill some of those with someone named Ian Boddy, B-O-D-D-Y. The album is called Tone Science, and I'm going to play Tone 1. So here is Ian Boddy on Left of the Dial.

0: And welcome. This is Tome of Esoteria. We're on 88.9 KPOV Bend, and we are happy to be here. We have some things to talk about this morning. This morning. It's late. Here we share our love of goth music, our experience and knowledge within the club world, predating the common terms until present day.
1: Awesome.
0: We have a guest.
1: Hey, Ben.
0: Hello, can you hear yourself?
1: Hey.
0: Hi.
1: Yeah, I can kind of hear myself now.
0: DJ Teratism here.
1: Hey there.
0: We will be peeling back the flesh from the blitz to the bats to the wax to the death. We also have announcements we like to make about goth events that are coming up. I have a DJ Teratism.
1: All right, let's see here. Friday, September 4th, we have a CeeLo out in Portland at the Six Below starting at 9 p.m. And then we have the same night at the Coffin Club at 10 p.m. is After the Requiem versus Decadence 80s. Nice. On Saturday, September 5th, is Ghost House at John Henry's. And then on Sunday, September 6th, at the Cowfish Lounge at 9 p.m. is their weekly goth night. We also have the Church of Hive over at Star Theater in Portland on Sunday as well.
0: Nice. Been to a few of those events.
1: Oh, yeah. We like those, all those things.
0: So the Requiem Decadent 80s, that's DJ Non as well. He's been DJing really long.
1: Yeah.
0: Portland.
1: Sounds like he's an old school fella.
0: Yeah, I remember back when the internet was just starting, he had a website. I was like, yeah, that's kind of cool.
1: It's funny that you can say when the internet just got
0: when
1: started.
0: When the internet.
1: Internet.
0: When the internet
1: the
0: was
1: interwebs.
0: Started. Have you guys noticed that out there that when you watch old shows, they always say the T strong, hard?
1: Internet.
0: The internet. And now we've said it so much, we've got lazy. We're like, I'm not going to say that T. It's just internet, okay? Just the internet. Nobody says internet. Unless they're really old.
1: You're aging yourself.
0: Yeah, unless they're really old or it's like an old movie because it's new. And that's how we read it. We're like, oh, it's the inter. We enter the internet. Well, we have topics. The Gmail account, the email that you can write into is regalnonchalant@gmail.com. And we had a little bit of issues last time. I was having trouble just with the input. So I was having to like move things around, try to figure things out. And so I'm going to be playing some songs that were cut out from last time, just to be fair. And also John Peel, I wanted to make sure that his segment was properly treated. So usually we do an on this day, what did he play? But since last time it got
1: all butchered.
0: Yeah, it didn't work. So we're going to do on that day, which was last, our last Tome of Esoteria. But it's still good. Anything John Peel is
1: oh,
0: good.
1: Oh, yeah. Can't go wrong with him.
0: Yeah, he's definitely our pioneer for everything DJ, radio, and music support, alternative support, all that stuff. Starting up is a set list that I would be playing any time goth event I have going on. And this is going to be Premiere, The Wormhole. Enjoy.

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2: And welcome back. What you just heard was Drab Majesty, Cold Souls, The Cult, Wildflower, because last time it didn't play fully. And then Premiere, The Wormhole.
3: You're back. The flesh.
2: And that is our signal for our first segment. Peel Back the Flesh. What did John Peel play on this day? Well, it wasn't this day. It was our last tome because we had a little bit of issues. So that was on 8/20. So it was on 8/20, 1980, 46 years ago. Sheffield. In the late 1970s, the soot-stained brickwork and the constant looming presence of the steelworks provided a grim backdrop, but inside the local pubs and function rooms, a vibrant independent movement was taking hold. The initial spark had been lit by the London punk explosion in the hot summer of 1977. But Sheffield's musicians did not merely copy the capital. Instead, they synthesized those raw, aggressive energies with synthesizers, tape loops, and sharp, cold angularity, laying the foundations for the UK's electronic and post-punk scenes. Venues like the Black Swan on Snig Hill, the Penthouse Club, and the upstairs room of the George Four Pub on Infirmary Road became sanctuary spaces for misfits, artists, and musicians. It was within this specific localized environment that our Peel Back the Flesh segment band found each other. Their roots lay with a primitive local punk outfit called V4. Seeking a more textured, atmospheric, and goth-tinged sonic direction, influenced by the likes of Wire and Susie and the Banshees, the project morphed into 1979 into its definitive four-piece lineup. Logistics for the young group were inherently complicated by geography and daily responsibilities. Singer and guitarist Rob Lee spent much of his time away at college in Coventry, necessitating a delicate balance between academic life and weekend rehearsals back in Yorkshire. Meanwhile, the remaining three members held down standard, unglamorous office jobs in the heart of Sheffield. Jane Wilson, described by contemporary observers as possessing a striking look of impish indifference, was a somewhat reluctant participant in the traditional Sheffield nightlife. Her office co-workers would frequently drag her along to mainstream clubs like Romeo's and Juliet's on Bank Street, where she spent her evenings swatting away the sloshed, groping barflies, swaying around piles of handbags on the dance floor. This mundane daytime existence stood in stark contrast to the sharp, icy, cold wave soundscapes she helped create during her off hours. The members of our feature band were defined by a profound indifference to commercialism and conventional rock stardom. They marched to the beat of what peers described as a diffident drum, possessing absolutely no interest in chasing fame for fame's sake. Instead, their artistic ideals were heavily modeled after the Sheffield contemporaries, Cabaret Voltaire. The band deeply admired Cabaret Voltaire, not only for their uncompromising approach to music making, but also for the highly independent way they managed their business affairs, achieving success entirely on their own terms without succumbing to the

0: pressures of major record labels. For any underground band navigating the post-punk landscape of 1980, the ultimate mark of validation was catching the ear of legendary BBC Radio 1 DJ John Peel. Not much could beat the pure and unadulterated thrill of hearing Peel spin your independent record on national radio waves. Our band secured their own coveted John Peel session, which was recorded on August 13, 1980, at the BBC Maida Vale Studios in London. The session was supervised by BBC's Harry Parker and broadcast just a week later on last week's August 20, 1980. It's cool because they met Peel somewhere and he was wearing their badge.
1: Oh wow.
0: So
1: that's cool.
0: Isn't that something of honor? And our band is I Am So Hollow. And the first song, he played a few songs, so we're actually going to play two songs of theirs. This first song is called Dreams to Fill the Vacuum.

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5: And welcome back. What you just heard was Theo Vandenhoff, Temper, Nick Cave and the Bad Seeds, Red Right Hand, I'm So Hollow, Which Way, I'm So Hollow, Dreams to Fill the Vacuum.
6: Everybody thinks the streets are
7: starting with a nightclub called Billy's, moving on to the Blitz, and a nightclub called Hell.
5: And that is our signal for our second segment. This time it will be the Blitz. We have talked about the beginning of that club and how it started with Bowie Nights, with Steve Strange and Rusty Egan at the a club called Billy's in late 1978. And then they moved to the Blitz Wine Bar in Covent Garden. Tonight, our star was born in 1946, growing up in a tough working-class port city of Kingston upon Hull, commonly known as Hull, England. Before he ever picked up an electric guitar, he received an intense grounding in classical music. As a child, he was trained to play the piano, recorder, and violin, and he regularly played the harmonium at his local chapel. He initially harbored a deep desire to play cello. However, carrying a violin or cello case through the rugged streets of Hull made him a target for teasing, causing him to temporarily step away from classical instruments. His ultimate trajectory shifted entirely when he discovered American rock and roll, particularly the pioneering guitar work of Duane Eddy. He famously noted that the deep, resonant twang of Eddy's bass note guitar solo sounded remarkably like the cello he had always loved. Drawn to this power, he transitioned to the electric guitar at age 15. He synthesized his meticulous classical understanding of harmony, arrangement, and melody with the raw, visceral energy of American blues and rock kings like Chuck Berry and Buddy Holly. By 1970, he was back in Hull working as a municipal parks gardener, marking out football patches and tending to public lawns. His local reputation as a brilliant musician caught the attention of a rising theatrical singer in London. Do you know who that is?
8: I'm not sure.
5: He was a theatrical singer in London known as David Bowie.
8: Oh, gee. Is it Eno?
5: No. No. Eno was more synthesizer stuff.
8: Okay. Because he said that he played the keyboard.
5: He did a lot of things, this guy. But, yeah, he moved to guitar. His local reputation as a brilliant musician, of course, caught his attention. When the call came, he left his gardening shears behind and boarded a train to London and moved, a move that would permanently alter the trajectory of popular music. Egan, the guy who started the Blitz Club with Stephen Strange, he was a massive Bowie devotee, and the entire aesthetic of the Blitz Kids' flamboyant, gender-bending, and hyper-stylized was homage to Ziggy Stardust era. That's, you know, that whole TV appearance, what was it, in 72 or so?
8: Yeah.
5: That sparked them to want to be different and to be heroes for a day, in a sense. Egan's revolutionary DJ sets strictly banned contemporary guitar-heavy rock, opting instead for a hypnotic mix of German electronic imports like Kraftwerk and sophisticated glam remnants. Because of his strict curation, regular Bowie nights became a staple of early 80s clubland. While spinning records, Egan championed Ronson's solo catalog, Ronson's track Only After Dark became a permanent fixture on Egan's Legendary Blitz playlist. Its unique blend of futuristic electronic textures and dramatic glam melody perfectly anticipated the synth-pop wave. And yes, I said his name. Mick Ronson is the guitarist. And I first came across Mick Ronson because he was approached by Morrissey to produce one of his solo albums. And there's a story behind that, too, that's pretty interesting on how David Bowie ended up covering one of Morrissey's songs.
8: You told me this story before. Yeah, you'll have to tell
5: Mr. Bowie. But anyway, this is Mick Ronson. It's unique. It's different music. I mean, you're like, why are you playing this on a goth night? And it's because it's not formed in a vacuum. This is Mick Ronson, Only After Dark.

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1: You know, he talks so hip, man. You twist him a melon, man.
2: I think that was a Happy Monday.
3: It sounded like it.
2: Welcome back. This, what you just heard was The Knife, Marble House, Erasure, Heart of Stone, Valis, Pretty Boy Lipstick, and opening up that from the Blitz era was Mick Ronson, Only After Dark, because why not? If Rusty Egan played it, then we will definitely be playing it, because he was the man. Okay, I did say that our topic was going to be boots, and I said I had a story, and I wanted to hear your guys' story. I looked on the feed tonight, and I did see some people did do the poll. It was pretty much 50% on, I put a poll, is how long boots should last, 10 to 5 years or for all eternity, and I'm kind of an eternity guy. My boots have been forever. If they're good, man, I even have like the straps on one side broken off. I still wear it. If they're good, they'll last. Well, my story about my boots that I posted was that I was looking for an open toe boot that I could dance with. That's hard to find. It's hard to find open toe shoes for guys because my shoe size, though small, it's a large woman's size. It's a size 10 in women's, and so it's hard to find.
3: Oh, yeah, that's,
2: you know,
3: huge.
2: Usually women's feet that are 10, they always say they have trouble finding shoes. And so I was in Portland, and I went to the Dr. Martin store, and I was like, what? Right there were these big platform boot-style shoes with open toes, and they were quality, but they were white. They were white leather. And I was like, oh, man. Yeah, they're kind of expensive. I was like, can I get these in black? And they're like, oh, let us go check. And they're like, you know, they don't have them. And I called around, and they're, like, limited. Like, you can't even get them anymore. And this is what we got. And I was like, oh, I was so bummed. So I just walked down, and we walked down the street a little ways, and we ended up at the Red Light, which is a vintage store in Portland. And I looked down on the counter, and there was a black pair, and they were, like, more than half off.
3: Oh, my gosh. That's brilliant.
2: They were brand new. And I looked down, and I was looking at the guy. I was looking at the price, and I was like, what size are those? And he's like, oh, I don't know. They're around 10, and I got them, and I put them on, and yeah, they were perfect.
3: That's awesome.
2: And they still fit my feet perfectly. They're broken on the one strap is broken, but I don't care. I dance. They're the kind of platforms that don't have a heel.
3: Yeah.
2: So, like, you know, you don't have to worry about falling. And I did mention on my story, I was like, I know they're open toe. Some people don't think those are boots, but I treat them like boots. Trust me. They get worked.
3: Awesome.
2: Again, if you just follow Regal Non on Instagram or any of my things that I post, it's usually related to Tome of Esoteria. I like to, you know, include people. And do you have something you want to read there?
3: Oh, yeah. Thanks to Bent Film Festival and Central Oregon Symphony for supporting KPOV. 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
2: Nice. Thank you.
3: You're welcome. Beep, boop, beep, bop.
2: And you took some pictures of some boots, yeah?
3: Oh, yeah. I actually got my, I've never had Docs before, and it's been my mission in life to one day get them, but they're so expensive usually, and when we were on tour earlier this year, we went to some thrift stores and I found my first pairs. I got a black pair and I got a red pair. And I'm so happy.
2: That's cool. Red is pretty unique. I would want a red pair because I've owned a lot and I never had like a red pair. I have close to red. Burgundy. Anyway.
3: They're cool.
2: Here's one of my old mixes, starting off with Covenant, Ritual Noise.

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1: And welcome back. What you just heard was Boy Harsher, Come Closer, Mescalinum United, We Have Arrived. And that was mixed together with Covenant, Ritual Noise. Do you know where I got that from?
2: I don't.
1: Wax on, wax off.
2: Well, I know that. Oh my God, was it the Karate Kid?
1: Yeah. What's up? What's up?
2: That's awesome.
1: This is our segment three, Wax On from Everything Wax Tracks. Tonight's Wax Track segment brings us back to Belgium in April on Tome, where we were learning about Front 242, the featured song being Sample D. Tonight we are in Tienen, Belgium, municipality located not far from Brussels, where our featured artist was born on October 6, 1961. He did not grow up like many in a musical family. Nevertheless, he was fully into music, pop, punk, and early waves of electronic sounds from a very young age. By the late 1970s, as a teenager, he began teaching himself bass and guitar, driving headfirst into the region's burgeoning post-punk underground. Okay. By the early 1980s, he had moved into the heart of Brussels. He was an archetype of the DIY, bedroom producer movement, long before laptops and modern digital audio workstations existed. R-Star was manually bending early primitive samplers, drum machines, and synthesizers to his will. He began releasing solo pop and avant-garde tracks around 1982. His immense talent as a multi-instrumentalist caught the attention of international acts, leading to a stint as a live session guitarist for the British post-punk supergroup Shriekback in 1984. Artists from the 80s highlight that Brussels was uniquely positioned at a cultural and geographic intersection between the UK, France, and Germany. This positioning made it a melting pot for diverse musical imports. While the UK brought punk and new wave, Germany brought the cold, sequenced precision of Kraftwerk. Brussels took these influences and mutated them into something entirely its own, darker, heavier, and completely uncommercial. I'm interested because when there are places of unique significance, and I found out this place over here was kind of cool. Within the history of, you know, our culture, there's sometimes there's places where people gather. And there is one here in Brussels called the DNA Club, not to be confused with one of the longest running goth events in San Francisco, Death Guild. That's held at the DNA Lounge. But located in the heart of Brussels, the DNA Club was the epicenter for the city's alternative subcultures. It was a specific place where musicians

Painters and international travelers would congregate to escape the mainstream. The DNA Club was a dark, smoke-filled hub where tonight's artists casually ran into Richard 23 of Front 242, and a meeting that directly catalyzed his introduction to Al Jorgensen and the Chicago Wax Trax Records crew. It's interesting that while at the DNA Club in Brussels, where he met the guys from Front 242, that Al would be there as well. He was looking to collaborate with European electronic musicians to forge a heavier, more aggressive style of machine-driven rock. Jorgensen, Richard 23, and our man, Luke Van Acker, quickly realized they shared a mutual disdain for safe, commercial pop music. And in July, we talked about in July on Tome, how these minds met and were featured on Wax 11. Out of this club meeting came the revolting, I will say, Roosters or Revco. But I left out this whole, you know, club thing, which I thought was really cool that I didn't even know. When I was going back, I was looking at my notes and I skipped over the DNA Club. In the 80s, the venue relied heavily on DJs behind mixing desks spinning vinyl records. The DJs at the DNA Club were highly influential tastemakers who intentionally steered away from the mainstream top 40 hits. And it's cool because you can see Al there going, okay, this is what I want to do here. Mm-hmm. This is what I want to do here. But this is Luke Van Acker, and it is Xana. Wax Trax number 15.

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0: Welcome back. What you just heard was Prometheus Burning, We Are the Gods, Combi Christ, Rise, Frontline Assembly, Mech Virus, and then opening up the set from the Wax Trax era was Luke Van Ockard, Xana, which was Wax Trax number 015. I think it is 015, yeah. Pretty cool. Now we are on Death O'Clock. Tonight's subject on Death O'Clock starts with a junior high school kid who somehow, through skateboarding, ended up meeting and hanging around with a guy by the name of Mickey Bass. Mickey Bass liked to skate and skip class on occasion, and the two would sometimes do so together. At one point, Mickey invited him over to his house, and while he was there, he happened to meet Mickey's older brother, Jody. This young kid always had a habit where he ended up hanging out with guys older than him, and I know this because this kid was me. I remember being in Mickey's room where he had albums, but I was immediately drawn to the right side of the room where I could see boxes of more albums, and they were small. They looked like mini albums, and there were a lot, and they had more interesting covers to me. Even at a very young age, I could tell there was a very different, unpolished sensibility with these albums when compared to the others I had seen. Jody, being an old skater, jeans and t-shirt kind of guy, looked over and said something like, "Yeah, my brother likes that Femi stuff." To which Mickey replied, "Yep," with his Boy George albums. He said, "That's how I get the chicks. So this is what the chicks like," he was saying. And looking back, I realized at that young age, I had no idea about anything really, but what I knew was I gravitated towards Jody's position on music and the way he displayed a kind of confidence that his music needed no defense. There was an air about him. He didn't even respond to the comment Mickey made. Instead, he just smiled. And I was hooked immediately, and it ended up also having a friend in Jody who also liked to street skate and was the first person I had ever been on the trolley in San Diego with to go skate downtown. I met some of his friends, and the music he introduced me to was bare bones punk in the form of hundreds of 45 EPs. He loaned me some, and of them, I do remember one of the albums was The Subhumans, and the other was tonight's featured segment band, hailing from Orange County. They, like so many others, were punk, or what was known as the hardcore scene. Orange County was a conservative beach suburban blueprint for American hardcore punk, out of which was a young guy by the name of Rick, who grew up in a musical household, initially gravitating to drums and bass. Eventually, he discovered the guitar, and like so many other of our heroes, while being self-taught, it was done so by learning and playing along to the glam rock theatricality of David Bowie's Mick Ronson and the blistering jagged energy of the early British punk wave. By the way, when I was looking this up, I didn't correlate that for tonight's show. It just happened. Like, I had no idea that it was going to mention Mick Ronson, who is also on our segment. Kind of fun. So he, totally influenced by that, you know, guitarist himself, he learned by learning those songs. And many times I've mentioned, best advice I can give to anyone learning how to play any instrument is play other people's music. The key figure of tonight's segment took his influence of Bowie, early glam rock, and punk, becoming a guitarist whose virtuosity had cemented him as a definitive guitarist of the Orange County hardcore scene. Bouncing in and out of a few foundational bands like Social Distortion and the Detours, until he landed in a band that would sing about the misplaced violence punk was beginning to display at the time. The punk scene in that area, fast three-chord riff pounders, and humorous topics, he changed. It wasn't quite like that, what he ended up doing. And by the way, eventually he ended up meeting by a guy by the name of Roger, who was known as Roz Williams, and together with him covering all the guitars on the album of Only Theater of Pain, this guy definitely influenced the death rock scene. Here is the Adolescents, Kids of the Black Hole, with Rick on guitar.
1: I like these guys.

0: Welcome back. That was The Adolescents, and by the way, that's Rick Agnew, who is the guitarist, and later ended up with Roz and Christian Death.
1: Very nice.
0: House of the Black Hole. By the way, that was a song about Mike Ness's house from Social Distortion.
1: Oh.
0: Yes, it was just a den of just grossness.
1: As are a lot of punk homes.
0: Yeah, it's kind of interesting.
1: In their adolescence.
0: Well, we are at the end of the show. This is Tome of Esoteria on 88.9 KPOV Bend, where we share our love of goth music, our experience and knowledge within the club world, predating the common terms until present day, where we peel back the flesh from the blitz to the bats to the wax to the death, with segments featuring John Peel, the Blitz era, the Bat Cave, Wax Tracks, and the Death Rock LA Death Rock area. And then we mix our own songs and, you know, experiences that we have within the club world. We like to go out dancing, and we have friends who like to go out dancing, and that qualifies us for all the things.
1: Indeed.
0: I always like to have a closing song when I DJ, and I always say it's the faithful ones who stay till the end of the night who mm-hmm. will stay and dance to that. Usually, you know, not your typical song that you would dance to. This one I picked, I really like it. Of course, I like the band. It is IMX, and the song is Exit.
1: Good night.
0: Good night. Thanks, everyone, for being here. Let me make sure that I start.

0: planets comes a warning of horror.
1: People of Earth, attention. People of Earth, attention. At this moment, the remainder of our fleet is circling your globe.
2: We are obviously in the grip of a force stronger than we can oppose.

0: Introducing Zetha, the girl from outer space.
1: Commander Zetha?
2: Yes, Captain Legney.
1: Commander, since we are in dry dock for a week and my family is visiting from Earth, I hope you don't mind that I brought my niece, Lisa, aboard. She's always wanted to join Space Patrol and become a fighter pilot.
2: Not at all, Captain. Hello, Lisa. How very nice to meet you.
3: Hello, Commander Zetha. It is so wonderful to finally meet you. My uncle Selrak is always talking about your wonderful stories.
2: Stories?
3: You know, about the space zombies and artificial vampires and the giant ants.
2: Oh, yes.
3: Would you tell me a story?
2: Certainly. Well, this is a true story from long ago about how a scientist on Earth, mad for success, created a humanoid using parts of dead people.
3: Oh, gross. That sounds horrible.
2: Horrible is right. Things did not turn out well, as you will see.
4: Millions have been thrilled. Millions are waiting to be thrilled by the greatest horror the screen has ever known.
5: Oh, it's alive! It's alive! It's alive! It's alive! Oh,
6: when this dead hand moves, the monster created by a man they called Mad is turned loose to strike terror into the hearts of men. To shock women into uncontrolled hysteria.
7: Elizabeth!
6: To prey upon the innocence of children. This is the story you've heard about, talked about. The spine-tingling, blood-chilling story that stunned your emotions. Frankenstein.
7: Don't touch that!
4: See Karloff in his most terrifying performance as the fiendish monster. And you'll know why there can never be another Frankenstein.

0: How do you do?
1: Mr. Carl Linley feels it would be a little unkind to present this picture without just a word of friendly warning. We are about to unfold the story of Frankenstein, a man of science who sought to create a man after his own image without reckoning upon God. It is one of the strangest tales ever told. It deals with the two great mysteries of creation, life and death. I think it will thrill you. It may shock you. It might even horrify you. So if any of you feel that you do not care to subject your nerves to such a strain, now is your chance to, well, we've warned you.

0: Herr Frankenstein is a most brilliant young man, yet so erratic. He troubles me. Herr Frankenstein is greatly changed.
1: You mean changed as a result of his work?
0: Yes, his work. His insane ambition to create life. The bodies we use in our dissecting room for lecture purposes were not perfect enough for his experiments, he said. He wished us to supply him with other bodies, and we were not to be too particular as to where and how we got. I told him that his demands were unreasonable, and so he left the university to work unhampered. He found what he needed elsewhere.
2: Oh, the bodies of animals. Well, what are the lives of a few rabbits and dogs?
0: You do not quite get what I mean. Herr Frankenstein was interested only in human life. First to destroy it, then recreate it. There you have his mad dream.

0: The storm will be magnificent. All the electrical secrets of heaven. And this time we're ready. Hey, Fritz? Ready.
1: Why, what's the matter?
0: Look!
1: There's nothing to fear. Look. No blood, no decay. Just a few stitches. And look. Here's the final touch. The brain you stole, Fritz.
0: Yes.
1: Think of it. The brain of a dead man. Waiting to live again in a body I made with my own hands. With my own hands.
2: Incoming message. Incoming message.
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7: Commander Zetha?
8: Yes, Lisa?
7: I don't understand. Why were people upset with Dr. Frankenstein? The part about using dead bodies was really icky. But our doctors revive dead people all the time.
8: That is true, but in our time, rejuvenation is accomplished using synthetic materials based on DNA and biometrically matched to the patient, and the person...

0: It's a perfectly good brain, Doctor. Well, you ought to know. It came from your own laboratory.
1: The brain that was stolen from my laboratory was a criminal brain. You have created a monster and it will destroy you.

0: It understands this time. It's wonderful.
1: Frankenstein, Frankenstein, where is it? Where is it?
0: Quiet, you fool! Get away with that torch! Get him to the cellar.
1: Shoot it. It's a monk.

0: What is that?
1: Henry!
2: Dr. Bauman's been murdered in the tower.
1: The monster.
2: He's been seen in the hills terrorizing the mountainside.

0: is it? What is it?
1: Maria, she's drowned.
2: My poor man, why'd you bring her here to me?
1: But she's been murdered.
3: Yes!
2: Hammonds! I'll see that justice is done. Who is it?
4: Incoming message. Incoming message.
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7: Perhaps you should tell Lisa just why the villagers feared the monster, as they called it.
8: Yes, Commander. Why were they all so scared? It was not his fault. He did not ask to be raised from the dead and be given a criminal brain.
9: Well, child, especially way back then, when people on Earth were confronted with things they did not understand, or by other humans that did not look exactly like themselves, they became defensive, sometimes even hostile.
8: That does not make sense. In school, I was taught to always be understanding when we encounter alien races from other planets. Why would humans be so silly as to fear other humans? My teacher says, every human should be granted the right to live their lives no matter what they look like or how they live. With enemies like the space zombies trying to kill us all, humanoids from all the planets need to love and respect each other.
9: Your niece will do well, Captain. She is wise beyond her years.
7: Agreed, Commander. Agreed.

hungry, you will search the woods. Those are your group. Fire! Fire, Frankenstein. You will take to the mountains. Those are your people. I will lead the third group by the lake. Remember, get him alive if you can, but get him. Search every ravine, every crevice, but the fiend must be found. Are you ready?

0: Frankenstein. Frankenstein. Bring him down to the village and let's take him home.
1: Fire off, Dr.

0: What's this?
1: If you please, Herr Baron, we thought that Mr. Henry could do with a glass of his great-grandmother's wine.
0: Mr. Henry doesn't need this. Well, as I said before, I say again, here's to a son, to the house of Frankenstein.
2: Indeed, sir.

0: Well, Commander Zetha, that was a scary story, all right. But you know what?
1: What's that, child?
0: I think I would have been just as afraid of the villagers as I would be afraid of the monster. They were so quick to judge him and want to kill him. He did not mean to drown Maria. It was an accident because he was not right in the head.
2: That's right, Lisa. The doctor should have borne the brunt of the responsibility for that child's death because his selfish, overblown ego led him to act recklessly and endanger others. We all must be careful, act with good intent, and suffer the consequences of our unwise or hasty reactions. Well, it's time to go. We have bothered the commander enough for now.
1: Oh, don't be silly, Captain Legne. Lisa, we need to test the engines while here in dry dock. Would you like to do the honors?
0: Oh yes, may I?
1: Okay, but first, Turk needs to provide us with the daily report. Turk, your report please.
3: Generating report. Stand by. Here is the requested information. Today's log contains entries from Doug Stepp and Scott Stein, Francisco Fattoruso, Mahavishnu Orchestra, Steve Vai, King Crimson, Mojo Brothers, Derek Sherinian, Jeff Beck, David T. Chastain, plus Andy West with Rama.
1: Thank you, Turk. All right, Lisa, give us a countdown and pull this lever.
0: As you command, Colonel. Primary thrusters engaging in 5, 4, 3, 2, 1.
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1: You know, this is 88.9 KPOV. Thanks for tuning in. And tonight I'm going to finish up the show that I started the last couple weeks from Boston, Massachusetts, September 26, 1991. It's the latest Dave's Picks of the Grateful Dead releases. And going to get into it here. We got about a half hour or so of stuff left from the show, and then I got some other stuff for you. So hope you're enjoying it. This is 88.9 KPOV.

And I bid you good night. Good night. Good night. And I bid you good night. Good night. Tell me for the yacht that wonderful boat. Good night. Good night. Good night. And night from the beast at the end of the woods. Good night. Good night. Good night. And he eat all the children that would not have a good night. Good night. Good night. I remember right well. I remember right well. Good night. Good night. When they walk in Jerusalem just like John's. Good night. Good night. Oh, walking in Jerusalem one more time. Good night. Good night. Good night.

0: and I bid you good night. Good night. Good night. And I bid you good night. Good night. Good night.
1: This is 88.9 KPOV. And we're not done just yet. Still got some more to play for you. But that was the end of that show. So I'm going to keep moving on here. Going to September 27th, 1972 from New Jersey. And I'm heading to Minnesota this week. Going to be going to St. Paul. So how to get this one in here for you.

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Your High Desert Community Radio. And these couple tracks here, Peggy O, and this next one, coming from Atlanta, Georgia, December 12th, 1973. And this next one here is going to take us a little bit to get through, so you're going to like this one. This is 88.9 KPOV.

0: Thank you, folks. We're going to take a short break, and we'll be back in a few minutes. So everybody hang loose.
1: Z89 KPOV. Thanks for tuning in tonight. Got some Jerry Band for you.

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2: 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I'm Stacey. Thanks so much for rolling around with me on your Sunday. I'm here till 2 o'clock. I've got a really fun show for you today and some new music from our very own Hayden Holmes Amphitheater just a bit ago. Right now, I'm going to start with pretty new String Cheese Incident from Morrison, Colorado, live at Red Rocks, July 18th of this year. This is Restless Wind on Live Alive.

Oh, the string cheese incident with Whiskey Before Breakfast from Morrison, Colorado, July 18th of this year, here on Live Alive 88.9 KPOV. Ben, and streaming on our app across the globe. I'm Stacey. Thanks so much for joining me today. Before the string cheese incident was Broken Compass Bluegrass with Ghosts on That Train from Incline Village, Nevada, July 16th of this year, and Green Sky Bluegrass with Handel With Care from New York, New York, live at Pier 17, July 23rd, also of this year, and String Cheese Incident began with Restless Wind from Morrison, Colorado at Red Rocks Amphitheater this year, July 18th. Most of the live music I'm playing today are from pretty recent shows of this year, and this next artist is no exception. This is from Bellevue, Colorado, July 25th, 2026, Daniel Donato with Blame the Train and Yonder here on Live Alive.

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Thanks for joining me online or wherever you're listening from. I'm going to keep it rolling with some Goose, live from our very own Hayden Holmes Amphitheater in Bend, but not the shows that just happened. This is from May 30th, 2025. I just love the covers they do. 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
1: In case you missed the puzzle on Wednesday, we're giving you one last chance. Send your answers in today for a chance to be the winner.
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1: Last week, I asked you to send me two vegetables that you might be harvesting now. One contains a body part near the top of your body, and one has a body part near the bottom of your body. My intended answers were tomatoes or potatoes with toes, and zucchini with chin. There were a number of other great answers, including collard greens and chestnuts with collar and chest. Our winner this week is Lisa Revenig, who listens to WUTC in Chattanooga, Tennessee.
3: Suppose my toes were noses, phew, I'd smell my feet. What would they do inside my shoe that would not smell?
1: It's back to school season, so send me something you would find at school in 9 letters. Inside it, there are 3 overlapping 4-letter words that English has borrowed from a foreign language. 2 with no changes, and 1 requires replacing an E with an A. So again, send me something you would find at school in 9 letters. It contains 3 4-letter words borrowed from foreign languages, 2 with no changes, and 1 after you replace an E with an A. As a bonus hint, 2 are French and 1 is Italian. When you have an answer, send your name, your answer, and the station on which you hear the puzzle to puzzle@kpov.org. I'll select one winner from among any answers received by this Saturday.
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1: This has been Pearl Stark with your Point Puzzle for the week of August 31st. 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

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I'm Stacey. Thanks so much for joining me on your Live Alive journey. 2 hours of previously recorded live tracks. And before Green Sky Bluegrass was two from the Grateful Dead, Hey Pocky Way from Oxford, Maine, July 3rd, 1988, and Mama Tried from a classic Oakland Coliseum show, October 10th, 1976. And I'm going to play a really fun new one right now for you from Goose, from our very own Hayden Holmes Amphitheater just a little bit ago. That would be from August 22nd this year. This is a fun Prince cover, I Would Die For You, here on Live Alive. Enjoy.

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1: This is Writer's Voice, compelling conversations with authors who challenge, inspire, and inform. There comes a moment in many families when the people who once took care of us begin to need our care. This week on Writer's Voice, two writers explore that profound reversal and the practical, emotional, and even spiritual challenges it brings. First, personal finance journalist Beth Pinsker talks about her guide/memoir, My Mother's Money. When her fiercely independent mother became ill, Pinsker suddenly found herself managing everything from bank accounts and bills to the staggering costs of long-term care. And despite decades of expertise in personal finance, she discovered just how unprepared most of us are. Then novelist L. Annette Binder talks about Child of Earth and Starry Heaven, her memoir of caring for her mother through Alzheimer's disease. Binder writes about grief and memory, but also about something unexpected, the moments of love, presence, and even grace she found as her mother's world grew smaller. Two daughters, two very different journeys, and one question many of us will face: how do we care for the people who once cared for us? That's all coming up on today's Writer's Voice. Thanks for joining us. I'm Francesca Rhiannon. What happens when your aging parent suddenly needs you to take over the practical details of their life? Paying the bills, dealing with banks and insurance companies, making decisions about care, and figuring out how to pay for it all. My first guest, Beth Pinsker, thought she was unusually well prepared. She's a veteran personal finance journalist and a certified financial planner. But when her fiercely independent mother became ill, Pinsker discovered just how little even an expert knows about the realities of financial caregiving until she's thrown into it. Her book, My Mother's Money, is both a practical guide and a deeply personal story about the reversal that happens when a child becomes responsible for a parent. We talk about power of attorney, Medicare and Medicaid, the staggering costs of long-term care, and the emotional weight of making decisions with someone else's money. Here's my conversation with Beth Pinsker. Beth Pinsker, welcome to Writer's Voice.
2: Thanks for having me.
1: This is such an important book that you've written, My Mother's Money, and by the way, I love the title. It begins with your mom calling from her rehab after surgery to complain about a $12.99 cable charge, and you describe that as one of the happiest moments of your caregiving journey, because it meant that Ann Pinsker, your mom, was back. Tell us about that. Why did that seemingly trivial phone call capture so much of what you were going through?
2: My mom was extremely on top of her finances. She was the kind of person who got the credit card statement and looked over it every month. She still balanced her checkbook, you know, all the things that, you know, successive generations have left by the wayside. And the whole time I took care of her finances for her, I felt like she was going to come back online at some point, because she didn't have a terminal diagnosis or dementia. She had complications after complication from surgery. So we always had this hope that she was just going to get better at some point. And better for me meant that she was going to come back around and want receipts. You know, she was going to want to know what I did, what money I touched, where I moved it, what my reasoning was for it. And I thought she was going to be mad at me the whole time. Yeah, and we still have not solved the problem of which one of us, me or my brother, charged a movie and didn't own up to it. I think it was him. He thinks it was me. I never called the cable company because I knew it had to be one of us.
1: Now, you're a certified financial planner, a veteran personal finance journalist. You're someone who's spent decades writing about money. What surprised you most about the gap between your professional knowledge and the reality of managing your mom's affairs?
2: It's just how much of it isn't in any textbook or rule book or anything that anybody talks about. You know, I would tell people for years in my career that you need power of attorney, and you absolutely do. But until I tried to use it, I didn't realize how difficult it was and how much more information people needed about actually being the power of attorney. But all the advice stops at, hey, you need power of attorney so somebody can act on your behalf. But the practicality of acting on somebody else's behalf is way more than is ever written about. Until my book, of course.
1: Yeah, and this is one reason I think your book is so important. Now, you did get a power of attorney, but you point out that some large percentage of people are solo agers. That is, they don't really have anybody in the family who can take that role. How does one get a power of attorney when one doesn't have a trusted family member that can do that?
2: Right. So power of attorney, a lot of people don't realize this, but it doesn't have to be a family member. It can be anybody. Being power of attorney doesn't mean you get any money out of it. I think a lot of families, even there are fights over it because it's like a mom loves me best kind of situation. They think, oh, whoever mom made power of attorney is the one that she really trusts and really loves more. But it's really this thankless, like really tedious administrative task. And you're better off not being the one who gets named power of attorney. But it can be a neighbor. It can be a friend. You can even hire a third party agency or sort of a trust manager. You know, you can Google all sorts of versions of that language and you can end up with the right person. The key is that person is what's known as a fiduciary. And a fiduciary is bound to act in your best interest, which means they can't just go in and take money out of your accounts willy-nilly. They have to be doing it because you need money and you need that money spent on your care. And if they don't do it properly, they can be held to account. So it's a safer role than, you know, a lot of families default to just putting somebody as a joint owner. You know, they're like, mom, you know, put me on your bank account so that I can take care of things for you. But what I found is that, you know, joint accounts might be great for a single bank account, but you need power of attorney for so much more. There was one night when I was at my mom's house and the cable box went out and I called to have, you know, them reboot it from the office. And they wouldn't do that without a power of attorney. They're like, you're going to have to call back in the morning and fax that over to the business administration office. And I was like, oh, my God, they make things just so complicated.
1: And that was also true when it came to bank accounts. I mean, even more so, I can understand why. I mean, the banks themselves don't want to be held liable for any kind of mistakes. But talk a little bit about the process you went through when dealing with a bank account.
2: Yeah, the process I went through was a very, you know, complicated professional temper tantrum, to be honest with you. It amounted to no more than stamping my feet like a toddler and saying, you have to. And every time they said no to me, I just didn't take no for an answer. I was nice about it. The key point I try to get across is when I talk about me being, you know, sort of the term I use is relentlessly tenacious. A lot of people get carried away with that. You know, they're the type of people who are yelling into the phone at customer service or, you know, having their Shirley MacLaine moment and screaming in the hallway. That only works when you're right. When you're not right, the rules of power of attorney and healthcare proxy and all the stuff that you have to do as a caretaker, they are black and white. There is a brick wall that you will hit and you cannot yell or sweet talk your way around it. So if you don't have the power of attorney and you go into the bank and you say, I need access to my mom's bank account, they're going to say no. And they're going to mean it. No matter what you say, no matter how hard you scream, no matter who you say you know, no matter how many times you call, the answer is still going to be no. You're going to have to go to court. If you come in with an outdated power of attorney or one from another state that doesn't pertain anymore to where the person lives, you're going to hear the word no, and you're going to have to accept it, and you're going to have to go to court.
1: You write that financial caregiving is something that most people enter sideways, is the term you use. What do you mean by that? And why do you think so many families are unprepared for the role until they're already in crisis?
2: We always want to keep our independence, and older people especially want to keep dominion over all of their affairs. And so they think that letting anybody in as power of attorney or any, you know, knowledge base of how much money you have or how much income you have coming in, you know, we all think of this as secret information. And it's really not when you might need care someday. It's really vital information. Everything about your life has to be taken over at some point if you get sick. And if you don't tell anybody about it, you're going to be up a creek. Like my mom, when I started taking care of her, had been widowed for 5 years. My dad passed away 5 years before she got sick. And I'm a divorced person. So everything I do is just, as an adult, is just in my head. I don't consult anybody. I just pay my bills and do my business, and nobody else knows about it. But if somebody had to step in and take care of me, like I had to step in and take care of my mom, it would have been previously too hard. I've learned a lot since I took care of my mom, and now I realize that the person who's going to be taking care of me is my older son, and he's 20. And so I have to have a life that a 20-year-old can understand and could take over. That means, you know, if he goes looking for my life insurance, it should be in a folder labeled life insurance, because that's what a 20-year-old would look for. All my accounts are in one place. They're all labeled. I have my passwords written down. He has access to my phone. You know, there are all sorts of things I had to prepare that I learned because I had to do them for my mother with no information. My mom had the power of attorney, and she had a lot of documents set up, but we had not had a discussion that was like, Mom, you know, how do you pay your electric bill? Is it electronic? Is it automatic? Do you write a check every month? You know, you live in an apartment building. How does the maintenance get paid? You know, it turned out it was paid quarterly from a coupon book that was buried in the bottom of a desk drawer. Like, how was I supposed to know that?
1: And also one really moving aspect of the book is actually, I mean, your mom took care of other people throughout her life. She was, yeah, you know, one of the most organized, capable people you knew. And the book really shows how the relationship between you and your mother reversed. What was the hardest thing about becoming responsible for someone you'd always seen as stronger and more capable even than yourself?
2: That was really hard. And I think a lot of people face this. I don't know. My mom was that force in our family, not my dad. And it's kind of like when you lose your mom and she's that kind of person to you, you don't feel ready to be a grown up. Like, she's the grown up. You know, I don't feel like I'm the grown up in the family, even though now I'm the matriarch, so to speak. And I don't feel ready for it at all. And I didn't feel ready for it at all. And having to make decisions for her when she's the person I trust most in the world was really hard, because I didn't feel like I was capable of living up to that. And the only reason I could get through any of it was that she was counting on me. She had all her mental faculties most of the time. You know, she would go in and out of various complications and not be able to communicate. But, you know, her legs didn't work. And her arms didn't function very well for the most part. And so she couldn't make phone calls and do stuff like that. And I had to do it. And, you know, when your family is counting on you, you can do hard stuff. You know, I do incredibly hard stuff for my kids. You know, most of it involves sitting and waiting while they, you know, play sports or, you know, driving them around and whatnot. But you do it because you're the parent and that's what they need. With my mom, yeah, it turned into that kind of relationship. I did stuff because she needed me to, and it was important for me to step up into that role.
1: And you had her trust, as a matter of fact.
2: Yes, I knew all along that I, you know, we are a family that, you know, never misses an opportunity to say, I love you, I'm proud of you, thank you, and all of those things. And so we started out this conversation talking about that credit card charge. And, you know, I never told my mom that I never called the credit card company. It was kind of like a silent thing between us. She also didn't bank digitally. Like, she would never do any of that stuff online. But I had to take care of her finances in New York while she was in Florida, and all the companies she dealt with were in Florida. So I had to deposit checks over the phone and stuff like that. And we just kind of kept this like silent, you know, lock on it. Like, we never talked about it. And I started to feel just increasingly guilty about not doing things the way that she would have done them. And at some point when I was writing columns about this at MarketWatch, I wrote one for Mother's Day about feeling guilty, like I wasn't living up to what she would have done for herself. And, you know, I was able to print it out and hand it to her and sit there while she read it. And then after she read it, you know, she cried and all of that kind of stuff. And then she told me that she was proud of me and she knew that I could take care of things. And that the only reason that she had asked me to do any of this work for her was because she knew I could handle it.
1: That's so beautiful. And, you know, it kind of points up another very important theme of your book, Beth Pinsker, of My Mother's Money. And that is that while caregiving often gets framed as an act of sacrifice, many of the people you interviewed and what you've just described saw it as an act of love, of gratitude, even redemption. How did their stories inform your understanding of what caregiving really means?
2: The thing that surprised me the most was how many people had bad relationships with their parents, with the people that they were taking care of, and they still did it anyway. You know, my mom was my favorite person in the universe. Of course I was going to take care of her. You know, my dad was a much more difficult person, and my mom took the brunt of the caregiving at that point. But, you know, I did my part. And I did it because I loved my dad, even if he was difficult. But there were some family stories I heard where the caregivers were abusive or narcissistic. Not the caregivers, the person being cared for was narcissistic or abusive, an addict, all sorts of things. And when that dynamic shifted, you know, parent child to child caregiver, as an adult taking care of a parent, especially if there was dementia involved, there was a reset. You know, the person that was, you know, difficult in the beginning was a different person in sickness. And the person who was doing the care, who might have been fearful as a child or willful or angry or any of those type of emotions, you know, it was different as an adult. And when the power relationships switched, they were able to come back at that relationship from a different place and get something out of the renewal of some sort of relationship between the two people. And I thought that was beautiful. You know, like, it's great when you say, my mother was the best person in the world, I would do anything for her because I loved her, and do hard things. And another to say, my parent was awful and I still took care of them. Like, the strength of that kind of person is amazing.
1: Now let's talk about the money. This book is called My Mother's Money. One of the book's most startling revelations is how quickly even substantial savings can disappear once someone requires full-time care. I mean, I thought we were really burdened when I spent $700 a week, but you talk about $3,000 a week.
2: Oh my God, yeah. Inflation in caregiving is well above normal national inflation. And it just goes up and up and up. And it really should be much higher than it is, because even what you pay for care now isn't a fair wage for what the caregiving entails. I mean, it's a brutal 24/7, you know, slog. And most of these people don't get benefits. They don't get paid vacations. You know, they're expected to be there and stay there and, you know, at the cost of their own families. And it's just a really hard job. And, you know, you have to pay for it in some cases. There is no way to be a 24/7 caregiver in some circumstances. You know, dementia is not a working hour illness. You know, like people wander at night. They, you know, people need to go to the bathroom in the middle of the night. It's consuming, you know, and it's really hard for one person to do it. And especially if you're a daughter in the family, say, and your parent needs care, what are you doing in your life? I've heard of people, you know, leaving their jobs, retiring early, and doing all sorts of things like that. But then you lose your salary, you lose your benefits, you lose your health insurance, you lose, you know, the increase of earnings that would give you a bigger Social Security benefit down the road. You know, there are all sorts of things, you know, retirement savings, like you're giving up a lot if you take on that caregiving role full time, you know, in person, hands on. So you have to look at that as a family, whether it's one person can handle it, or you share it, or you hire it out. And sometimes that hiring out of the hands on care is a better economic choice for some families if they have the money for it. I would say that one thing I've noticed in this whole journey with this book and in covering this topic for so long is that the financial caregiving part of it is really hard to outsource. You know, my mom didn't want me helping her in the bathroom. That was like taboo. That was the part that was taboo for my mom. But she was not going to hand over her ATM card to the person who helped her in the bathroom and the PIN and send her to the bank to get money out of the ATM for her. You know, that was a bridge too far for her. That's a, you know, potential, you know, avenue for financial abuse and just seemed dangerous to her. You know, and when you're filling out a will and a trust and a healthcare proxy and you say, okay, if something happens to me, who do I trust the most to make medical decisions for me? That's going to be a family member, you know, like it's going to probably be, you know, your close, you know, your oldest child or, you know, whoever it is that you're closest to. And, you know, you can't really outsource that.
1: And it's not just the personal caregiving in the home. I mean, you point out the kinds of costs that are involved in things like assisted living or being in a nursing home, or in your mother's case, at one point in a skilled nursing rehab facility. These are astronomical costs that I don't think people bear in most other countries in the world.
2: Right. The biggest misconception out there is that Medicare pays for this stuff. And the disconnect is that, you know, my mom went into the hospital. Yes, Medicare covered my mom's stay in the hospital, but there are only a certain number of days you get. And my mom came right to the edge of what those days were. And then Medicare covers a certain number of days in skilled rehab. But it's a doctor-guided process, so you only get the number of days that the doctor says you get. And my mom, again, came right up at the edge of what was allowed. And when those days run out, you got to pay out of pocket or you got to go on Medicaid. And those are the only options that there are. Medicare doesn't just keep paying. So people don't understand that at some point, you know, if their person outlives, you know, those Medicare days, that they're going to be on the hook somehow for paying for this, not the caregiver, but the person who's sick. And that's a big discussion to be having, you know,

0: that the best use of her money that she had was to keep her home health aides and just have them sit in the facility with her. Because, you know, like the thought of her needing something at 3 a.m., like, you know, or sitting in dirty undergarments killed me. So that cost was worth it to us. But that was because my mom had that money and we decided to spend it, even though it wasn't our money. That's why I called the book My Mother's Money. Every time you turn around, you're making some decision about somebody else's resources.
1: Yes, and you point out that so many people are afraid to spend the money for different reasons. Not only the person themselves may be afraid. I know my mother was afraid that her money would run out before she died, even though she actually had enough to cover it. And I was always reassuring her that an expense for her comfort was something that was important for us to make. But, you know, so many people don't even have these kinds of resources. And even if they do, Medicaid is pretty strict. You have to pretty much become, you know, you have to enter abject poverty in order to qualify for Medicaid.
0: Yes. In a lot of states, the income and asset limits are very, very low. And this is for the time when you are truly out of assets. But the cost of nursing care is so catastrophic that more than 50% of the people who end up in full-time nursing care are on Medicaid at that point. Like you, no matter how much money you have, it's going to run out at some point. There was a story in the book of a woman who was a former boss of mine, and both of her parents ended up in, you know, nursing care assisted living at the same time, but they couldn't be in the same facility because they had different needs. So she was just shuttling back and forth between them all day. And her father passed away first, but her mother had dementia and lived for 12 years. And she had enough money to pay for the assisted living for most of that time. She went into hospice. She outlived hospice. She got down to her last dollars that she had saved. And the brother and sister were left with the decision, you know, mom is clearly at the end of her life, but she has been paying for assisted living out of her savings. The assisted living doesn't take Medicaid. So are they going to move her to another facility to pay, get be paid for by Medicaid because they don't know how much longer she's going to live? Or are the brother and sister going to shell out for the assisted living and pay for it as long as need be? Like what a heartbreaking decision, you know? Because you really do have to put your own money on the table and you don't know what you're in for. She could have lived another year, another 2 years. But she ended up living 1 month and 1 day past that time period. And so they split that cost. And then, you know, day two of the into the second month, the nursing home calls and or the assisted living calls and says, you know, you're gonna have to be charged for another month if you don't get her stuff out of here. And they're like, oh crap, we're not ready for this yet. You know, she just died. We haven't had a funeral yet or anything. And they had to go clear out her room so that they could not have another month to pay for.
1: So, Beth Pinsker, your book, My Mother's Money, is full of encounters with Medicare, Medicaid, long-term care insurance, which we haven't spoken about yet, the IRS, Social Security, banks, the VA, all these systems. After navigating these systems and the people that you spoke with doing that, what struck you most about the way America handles aging and caregiving?
0: We make it so hard for everybody. Oh my gosh. It is just a morass of red tape out there. And the only way to get through it is to get through it. There's no way around it. There's no easy way anymore with two-factor authentication and voice recognition and signature verification. It's not the way it was even 10 years ago. So you really have to know what you're up against and know what you can do about it and try to, you know, set everything up in the right way so that you don't run into these roadblocks because it just isn't the thing that you want to be dealing with. And what I found was there is.

0: a solution to all of these problems. Like, if you don't do it the right way, there is a way out of it. It's just messy. So it's on people, both the caregivers and the people that they're caring for. The ideal place to catch people is when they're like my age and they have time to do things thoughtfully and carefully and get a will and get a trust and set up beneficiary designations, make sure their kids know what they're doing, and then they don't have to think about it again. And if you miss your window in your 50s, then certainly do it in your 60s. And if you miss that window, just get on it now. Today, is a good place to start. And the thing about this task is the reason why the statistics never change on the number of people who have a will, it's always 30%. 30% of people have a will. A new number came out this past year. 11% of people have a power of attorney. Both of those numbers should be 100%. 100% of people need a will of some sort. 100% of adults over the age of 18 need a power of attorney. There's no excuse for anywhere in between. There's nobody who gets out of that responsibility. So, how do we get people to do it? It has been on the bottom of everybody's to-do list for so long. What I wanted to do was tell my story to try to get people to understand the urgency of it. As a journalist, we're storytellers, right? We get people through stories. People understand implications and consequences better when you tell a story. So, most often, people encounter knowledge about these sorts of things in to-do lists. Just bare bones, this is what you do, check off this list. And nobody ever tells them why. Why are you doing this? What's going to happen if you don't do it? So that's where I really wanted to focus my efforts, is because if you understand, as a human being who has people who love you, that if you don't do these things, you're going to make life harder for those people. They're going to be trying to help you, and it's going to be heartbreaking. And if you understand that and you're a responsible, healthy, proactive human being, you're going to read my book and you're going to go, oh, yeah, I'm going to go do this now. I'm going to put this at the top end of the to-do list. And if I can reach even a few people doing that, then that's what I've set out to do. I've reached my goal.
1: Your book is not just a memoir and tells wonderful stories, it's also a guide. You have lots of resources in the book that I think are really important for people and suggestions for other resources. You mentioned at one point a workbook for caregivers, and I decided, well, I'm going to get that and fill that out for my caregivers. when the time, I'm going to start it now, so when the time comes, they can just read it. But it's not just about individuals and families. Among all the systemic failures that you document, there are Medicare gaps, Medicaid complexity, long-term care insurance collapse. I never did get long-term care insurance because I just figured it wasn't going to be there when I needed it. The nursing home staffing crisis. What are the most urgently needed reforms that we should be advocating for, both on the state and the federal level?
0: Well, gosh, I mean, the one that everybody who cares about caregiving has a consensus about is that it would be great if Medicare covered long-term care. That seems like the logical place to attach it. It's just so expensive that nobody's ever had the will to do it. There's one really tiny point I point out in my book is that your last Social Security payment is not prorated. So if you die on July 31st at 11:30 in the evening, you don't get your Social Security payment for July. And if it lands in your account because it's already in the processing system, they'll take it back from your family. So, to fix that problem, to fix either you get payment for half the month or, to prorate it in some way, costs billions and billions of dollars. And everybody has known this from the start of the Social Security system, but nobody has billions or billions of dollars to fix it. Like, everything else is a falling down house and needs to be fixed first. So, I could give you suggestions until the cows come home of ways to make things better. But they're all so expensive that to get the political will together to do them is beyond my capacity to explain. So most of my ideas would seem very pie in the sky. All I can do is say, if you want to get your family's affairs in order, because you can control that, it is, you know, a 5-minute fix to make sure everybody in your family has a power of attorney and a healthcare proxy. Like, you can do that. It doesn't even cost any money if you just download them from the internet. You might pay, a couple of bucks to get it notarized, but then you're all set. If you want to go further than that and you want to get a will or a trust, it might cost you, a couple hundred dollars to a couple thousand dollars. You can do that. You can get that done. It can be a fairly easy, non-traumatic process for you. Beneficiary designations can be updated, anytime you want for free. You can make sure that somebody has access to your phone in 30 seconds by going into your settings. Like, these things are all things that regular people can do easily, fast. Things that help you in an emergency are going to have multiple effects, and you're going to be thankful for them.
1: Well, Beth Pinsker, I think your book is so important. It's so engagingly written, and it's got a treasure trove of information. And it's just been great to talk with you.
0: Thank you so much.
1: Beth Pinsker is personal finance journalist and columnist for MarketWatch, as well as a certified financial planner. Next up, when your beloved parent gets Alzheimer's, how does that change the relationship and you? Stay tuned after the break.
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5: But forever seems to be around a lot these days. Levels of a toxic forever chemical rose to 13 times the legal limit. This was during a pilot for a controversial multi-million dollar water recycling scheme on the Thames in England that supposedly will pump millions of gallons of treated sewage into the river. You know, during droughts, the data from the pilots is in stark contrast to public comments from Thames Water that their water recycling project in southwest London will not harm the river environment, according to The Guardian. In technical notes in the company's files for the project, the results from two pilots, projects, not actual pilots, reveal the recycling system rapidly and significantly increased levels of a particularly toxic kind of forever chemical, perfluorooctane sulfonate, your PFOS. It is a suspected carcinogen, and that breaches the legal limits by as much as 13 times. That's lucky, isn't it? As standard wastewater treatment plants are not designed to filter and destroy them, treated and untreated sewage contains forever chemicals. They are known that because they don't break down, as you know. New figures show every English water body is polluted with toxic chemicals. They're also considered a threat to human health. Who knew? The recycling system on the Thames is intended to provide more water to cope with shortages resulting from both a rising population and predicted droughts caused by climate breakdowns. We're not going to have... The results of the company's tests revealed the scale of the treated sewage input would make it very difficult for the water to meet current standards for forever chemicals and pesticides. You know what's going to happen to those standards. Thames Water is seeking a development consent order for the scheme. It has insisted publicly that the water recycling system would not harm the river, its habitats, or be a threat to the public. It'll cost about $500 million. That's good. The technical note on the pilot schemes shows levels of forever chemicals rose to 6.3 nanograms per liter in test one, 8.7 nanograms per liter in test two. The legal limit, 0.6 nanograms per liter. The documents show there was a rapid breakthrough of forever chemicals above the legal threshold no less than 1 month into operation. The company said keeping within legal limits would be, quote, operationally challenging. It would require carbon filters to be frequently regenerated. You don't want to reactivate it and replace, and would require, quote, significant additional operational expense, unquote. In addition to the forever chemical, the pilots also showed the treated water contained very high levels of iron, which the document states would have a, quote, significant detrimental impact on the river. The river had no comment. Hello, welcome to the show.

Jazz band on their mind? You got to ask them. From Santa Monica, California, I'm Harry Shearer, welcoming you to this edition of the show. Now, ladies and gentlemen, news of the godly. Survivors of child rape and other sexual abuse within New Orleans Roman Catholic Archdiocese have now learned that $641,000 or so is the most they can individually get under a settlement approved 8 months ago to resolve a years-long bankruptcy protection case. Those amounts were communicated in letters that hundreds of clergy abuse survivors participating in the archdiocese's bankruptcy began receiving this week. The figures are well below a $2.4 million jury verdict awarded to an unrelated Louisiana religious sexual abuse claimant. Last year, after the state's legislature temporarily eliminated filing deadlines for such cases, the amounts cited in the recent letters were also substantially less than out-of-court settlements that a handful of clergy abuse survivors in New Orleans have reached in the verdict's aftermath with Catholic institutions not affected by the bankruptcy, which evidently have been more or less comparable to the jury award. Survivors say the amounts in the letters aren't just insulting, but also the latest evidence of the disproportionate advantage enjoyed by the more than 40 Catholic institutions that have gone to federal court to declare bankruptcy. This amid the financial fallout of the church's worldwide clergy molestation scandal. By the way, very useful, very helpful in having the church kind of tamp down the public relations problems associated with this scandal. This reported last year. The head of the New Orleans Saints and the New Orleans Pelicans, Gail Benson. Quote, "This whole thing's a farce," said Aaron Herbert, who was abused by a late convicted child rapist and longtime priest. Richard Kahn, who's testified to being molested by three men with links to the archdiocese, added, "There's a lot of survivors that are hurting right now," unquote. Driving that despair are two elements: the $305 million settlement that the archdiocese, as well as its insurers, agreed to pay to survivors last December, and a 0 to 100 point system determining each individual victim's payment. Settlement disclosure documents that disgusted victims virtually from the outset detail how points would be assigned based on the nature of the abuse. Among other elements, rape, for example, equated to 75 points. Oral or digital abuse was 56 units. Grooming behavior was 5. This, by the way, reported by The Guardian and WWL Louisiana. Admittedly, the Archdiocese and others made comments in open court promising payments by the end of spring of this year. The process instead dragged. The settlement trustee filed motions in court to get the church to turn over records needed to make payment determinations. Herbert, one of the victims, shared his letter with The Guardian and WWL. He had been awarded 56 points. Meanwhile, having endured rape and oral sexual abuse by multiple clergy predators, Kuhn was allocated 98 points. He said it was shocking that he didn't get the maximum, given the circumstances. Bankruptcy, another bankruptcy claimant, and those two all expressed disbelief that allocation letters given to survivors failed to break down precisely how the claims evaluator arrived at their points total. The letters just contained the final sum, the estimated settlement distribution, and an acknowledgement that the bankruptcy may have required them to, quote, revisit deeply personal and difficult experience, unquote. Survivors have 30 days to ask for reconsideration. Without the basis for the points total, they're left to guess why they didn't receive what they expected. News of the godly. And now, news of the Olympic movement.
produced by Jim Ebersole III. With less than 2 years to go until the Olympic Games in L.A., local leaders are looking to fast-track development of temporary facilities for the city's summer games. City Council members unanimously approved a plan to allow temporary Olympics-related projects to avoid Environmental Quality Act approvals. The ordinance, which did not specify which kinds of projects can utilize the measure, also opens the door to the temporary facilities becoming permanent after they're built. Despite the games being branded as a no-build Olympics, several new venues, training facilities, and fan zones will likely be required to handle the capacity of a contemporary Olympics. Sports-related properties would be able to take advantage of the environmental quality exemptions. Other projects that would support Olympics activity wouldn't be eligible: your hotels, transportation projects, and the demolition of housing. The ordinance's perceived lack of clarity over how it would be used and which projects would be able to skip environmental oversight has drawn some backlash. In a related matter, projects pitched to support the influx of tourists and athletes for the games have been missing completion targets so far. SkyLink, LA Airport's long-delayed people mover, was scheduled to open 3 years ago. It's consistently been pushed, eventually missing a target of opening in time for the FIFA World Cup earlier this summer. Five Los Angeles area members of Congress urged the Trump administration to speed up $2 billion in transportation funding. The lawmakers said that's critical to ensuring that athletes, officials, and fans can move easily around Southern California during the games. Want to bet? The call came at an informal hearing this week. Local transportation officials said the money is needed to deploy 1,700 extra buses. That'll do her. And to create high-speed lanes on streets and freeways during the summer games. Parenthetically, a high-speed lane was created on the streets of London in 2012 for the games. It was set aside for Olympics officials to drive between their hotel sites and the games. My recollection is the high-speed lanes were usually empty. L.A. City Controller Kenneth Mejia has demanded that L.A. 28, the private nonprofit overseeing the games, provide more detailed reports on its finances. L.A. 28 has complied fully with only 2 of 9 requirements of a contract with the city, known as the Games Agreement. Missing documents include comparisons of revenue from sources, including ticket sales and sponsorship deals, against financial projections, bank statements scheduled and budgets for venues, and the identity of contractors and the dollar value and purpose of contracts. Said the controller, the city had been ill-advised to agree to be the financial backstop should the games lose money. Olympic officials insist that will not happen. Meanwhile, some Arcadia residents are pushing back on a plan to remove oak trees from the Santa Anita Park racetrack for the Olympics. The proposal would remove 34 oak trees and affect the root zones of an additional 45. This is for a proposed equestrian cross-country course. Residents say cutting down the trees would ruin wildlife habitats. The California spotted owl, the acorn woodpecker, the California titmouse. There will be a myriad of animals that will not be able to just make an environmental shift, said one of the residents in Arcadia. Olympic organizers say they're working closely with the city of Arcadia, Santa Anita Park, and the International Federation to ensure community concerns are heard. Not followed, but heard. It's a movement, and we need one every day. Now, just one word: microplastics. Oil and gas pipes left on the ocean floor
after decommissioning could result in up to 500 tons of microplastics being released into the North Sea each year. It's according to a new study from the University of Plymouth. No, not the car. Almost 220,000 tons of plastics have been deployed in the subsea pipelines and umbilical coatings on the continental shelf of Britain. That's an area that includes parts of the North Sea where most oil and gas activity is located, in addition to the North Atlantic, the Irish Sea, and the English Channel. This, according to Oceanographic magazine. More than half of this, roughly 120,000 tons, remains in the ocean after the natural gas and oil fields are decommissioned. Energy companies are allowed to leave unsealed cables in place due to the high financial cost, technical challenges, and environmental impact of removal. It costs too much to take them out. Let's just leave them there. The new study suggests that these pipes could be an underexplored source of microplastics, as chemical and physical processes in the ocean cause the plastic-lined pipes to degrade over time. Well, what doesn't? These pipes, researchers modeling suggests, oh, they got models, suggests could be releasing 4.5 to 500 tons of microplastic into the North Sea every year. Current estimates suggest that between 4 and 16 tons of plastics are estimated to be released into the North Sea from rivers each year, hence the song. Microplastics negatively impact marine life, and probably Navy life too, accumulating in their tissues and brains, affecting natural processes by blocking digestion, disrupting hormones, and affecting the efficiency of their energy cells. Based on this new research, the team of researchers have recommended that the environmental consequences of legacy plastics need to be formally integrated into decommissioning decision-making. Like the cost. Just one word.

Direct from the Oval Office, where Natalie is printing this as I speak. This is Natalie's Favorite President with another edition of Truth Social Audio, brought to you by Trump Wallets. Slimmer than ever, now that there's no cash. This week, the Prime Minister of Canada, Mark Carney, who's about as prime as the steaks at a Motel 6, decided to turn a disagreement over tariffs into a full-fledged trade war with all the fledges. Not the best idea in the world. Maybe he doesn't realize that a trade war is no way for Canada to become our 51st state. And who wouldn't want that? I sent a strong message to the sub-prime minister, renaming Lake Ontario like I should have done with the Strait of Hormuz. But it looks like Mr. Carney has his message receiver in sleep mode. So today, I'm embarking on an ambitious plan to teach Canada exactly who's boss on this continent that we settled while the so-called Canadians were still hunting moose with bows and sometimes arrows. Today I will sign an executive order renaming all the Canadian provinces and their capitals. Vancouver will become Van Yankee, American Columbia. Toronto will be Tonto, province of Super Mario. Newfoundland will be New York Land. Prince Edward Island is now Prince Donald Island. Saskatoon, Saskatchewan becomes Looney Tune, Great Catchewan. Winnipeg, Manitoba will now be known as Loserpeg, Manosphere. Edmonton, Alberta becomes Kushnerton, Alberto. Nova Scotia will be New Scotchtapia. And New Brunswick becomes New Bisquick. These names will take effect as soon as I reach the end of this sentence. I'm also announcing today a major response to the naysayers and nitpickers about our brief struggle against the evil monsters who ran Iran, right next to the world's largest

0: we don't build the memorial now, it might never be built. Who would want that? Only Democrats and illegal aliens. Thank you for your attention to these matters. And, unlike Canada, stay loyal.
1: True Social Audio is also brought to you by Trump Neckties. The longer, the better. So long.

Well, that's one of the things it means. It also means, geez, it's never been this hot here before. From Santa Monica, this is Le Show. And now, ladies and gentlemen...

AI singing about AI for your listening pleasure. Ladies and gentlemen, OpenAI has gathered more than 100 of the world's biggest tech and information security companies to warn that cyber defense is in trouble. A reassuring development, given quite a few of them helped to build the technology involved. That says the British tech journal, The Register. The open letter has more than 100 names attached to it, including many of the companies with the most to gain or lose from what happens next. Your OpenAI, your Anthropic, your Google, and your Microsoft. Among the AI builders warning about increasingly capable AI attacks, at the same time, security heavyweights, your Cloudflare, your CrowdStrike, your Fortinet, and Palo Alto Networks. They've also signed on. AWS, IBM, Oracle, and Cisco are there too, alongside banks, consultancies, and other companies whose businesses depend on keeping an increasingly messy technology stack running. Together, they've reached a troubling conclusion. The current approach to cybersecurity is not working. Quote, "We have a limited window to strengthen cyber defenses." The letter warns, predicting AI-enabled attacks will become, quote, "far more widespread and sophisticated," unquote, in the coming months as models become more capable. Well, they're pretty... No. Hospitals, water treatment plants, and internet infrastructure are singled out as being at risk. Some of the signatories are racing to build ever more capable AI systems.

0: Others make billions selling the cloud services, enterprise software, and security tools that are supposed to keep attackers at bay. Still, the underlying problem is real enough. The letter points to old vulnerabilities, unpatched software, misconfigurations, and weak authentications problems that have been piling up for years, particularly across critical infrastructure where security teams are often short on money and staff. Their proposed solution? That's right, more AI. The letter calls for cyber-capable models to be put into the hands of more defenders, cheaper models handling security work at scale, and frontier systems reserved for harder problems. Security vendors should continuously test their defenses against frontier AI capabilities. Frontier means, in AI lingo, the most advanced models. The security vendors should share threat intelligence and help critical infrastructure operators deploy AI-powered defenses. You need AI to defend against AI. See how it works? Governments, meanwhile, are asked to fund cybersecurity for essential services, expand trusted access programs, and give hospitals, water utilities, and local governments access to capable defensive AI. Meanwhile, companies that develop those frontier models have their own homework assignment. They should provide, quote, responsible model access, significant funding, training, and hands-on support, unquote, particularly to under-resourced critical infrastructure operators, while investing in testing, vulnerability disclosure, and tools that make AI agents traceable. What the letter doesn't include is any figure for that, quote, significant funding, unquote, or any deadlines or firm commitments from the companies signing it. Just thought they'd sign a letter. Now, ladies and gentlemen, I don't know much about this stuff. You know that. It's not my business. It's not my business. But the key to all this seems to me to be that AI models do their best work and their most serious damage when they can access the internet. And the outfits most vulnerable to that kind of damage, like electric plants, other kind of high security need systems, are also connected to the internet. Now, there were electric plants and such facilities doing just fine before the internet was even invented. That would suggest that while it's maybe convenient or efficient or fun having them connected to the internet, the best defense against AI systems that can go out of control is for those high security operations to disconnect from the internet. They can have, people who operate it on a nice phone line to get information or warnings. But the machines themselves, they're best protected by being disconnected. Just one man's opinion. But now more news of AI. The consultancy McKinsey has surveyed 1,719 professionals and business leaders from around the world and across industries for its report on the state of AI this year. What it found sounds a lot like what similar studies have determined in the past couple of years. According to the report communicated in the Register, more businesses are deploying more AI in the belief that their investments will start paying off, but the number of people reporting an actual earnings boost from their AI initiatives remains flat. According to the survey data, 37% of respondents attribute at least some earnings before interest and taxes impact to AI use. It's about the same share as respondents in the survey last year. The word some is doing a lot of heavy lifting there because only a small minority of respondents qualify as high performers using AI. McKinsey considers that category to be respondents who attribute at least 5% of their organization's earnings to AI use and describe the technology's impact as significant. The number of high performers has remained flat since last year. Just 6% of survey respondents. Companies are plowing ahead with their AI investments, at least for now. Quote, organizations' conviction in AI is growing faster than the immediate financial returns they can attribute to it, said McKinsey. More expect AI to reshape their business over the next 3 years than did a year ago, and they continue to plan to invest more. Agentic AI use is up, says McKinsey. 40% of respondents at organizations with more than $1 billion in annual revenue say they're scaling AI agents, compared to 27% last year. Coding agents are also on the rise. Nearly a third of respondents say their organizations are not buying one or more software products in favor of building the functionality in-house with agent coding tools. Maybe those firms have set aside a budget to bring in developers to fix the issues AI-generated code can introduce. McKinsey also found that while a majority of organizations plan to increase their AI investments, many are butting up against the fact that it's increasingly expensive. 20% of respondents say AI-related operating costs have constrained their use of the technology. 80% of respondents who use AI in their roles said the technology has improved their individual productivity, even though those gains have yet to translate into broad financial impact. But, you know, feels good. A proposed change by the U.S. Environmental Protection Agency would eliminate federal minimum requirements for public participation in minor source air permits. That's a move critics warn could affect some data center projects. The Environmental Protection Network, which is not on your TV. No, it's made up of former employees of the EPA, says the proposed rule change would eliminate mandatory public notice and comment requirements for so-called minor new source review industrial air pollution permits in state plans under the Clean Air Act. Instead, state and local air quality regulatory authorities would be able to determine whether and to what extent public participation in minor NSR programs is necessary. That would allow them to decide whether the public is notified about new sources of pollution or modifications to existing sources. The EPN warns that it would leave communities in the dark regarding industrial developments. These could include large-scale fossil-fueled power generators for AI data centers that may be permitted as minor sources and therefore avoid more stringent major source review. EPA's current administrator, Lee Zeldin, said earlier this year that the Trump administration was not going to set national-level environmental rules for the data center industry. He says state and local governments were best equipped to make such decisions, you know, given local conditions like your water availability, your air quality, and electricity needs. But the EPN, the former employees of EPA, says the current proposal directly contradicts the earlier transparency memorandum issued by Zeldin, which pledged that, quote, the public must be able to trust our work and called for the fullest possible public participation in our decision-making, unquote. Without public review, facilities such as data centers may be able to avoid major source controls on pollution altogether. Like, that's a bad thing. Meanwhile, Caditech, a programming training company, found in a survey of developers, more than 300 of them, 4 in 5 say their AI use has felt more like dependence than an advantage. They found the tools useful, but they also worry that habitual reliance on AI is weakening their own problem-solving process, expanding their workload, and fostering an unhealthy relationship with work. This from ZDNet.com. So more than two-fifths of developers keep coding with AI after hours, even when they meant to stop. 32 have put off sleep to keep going. 39% say AI tools have made it harder to switch off from work. Heavy use of AI, reported 74% of developers, made it more likely they'd earn a raise or promotion. 51% said they were more likely to burn out. In a Stack Overflow developer survey last year found, 45% of respondents were frustrated by AI answers that were, quote, almost right, but not quite, unquote. That is output that appears convincing while creating difficult debugging work. While AI tool adoption has continued to climb, 80% of developers now using them in their workflows, trust in AI accuracy has fallen from 40% in previous years to just 29% this year. And the Financial Times reports that Chinese actors and online influencers have a new rival. Cost-effective advanced AI video generation programs are threatening millions of jobs in a once vibrant area of Chinese gig economy. The release of powerful new AI-powered video software, such as ByteDance's C-Dance 2.0, has allowed digital actors to replace humans, enabling the production of higher quality original videos more quickly. The digital takeover intensified after this year's release of C-Dance 2.0, says Greg Wolliner, a short drama actor and producer in Beijing. He's not short, it's the dramas. It's not the movies that are getting small. Before its release, he was shooting three different productions a week, and after that, everything just went. Many of his friends had to quit doing what they love and change to something else, he said. In May, 89 of the top 100 animated dramas on ByteDance's domestic Chinese version of TikTok were AI productions. In the first quarter of this year, almost 128,000 short dramas were released in China, more than three times the entire previous year, 95% AI-generated. That's according to the Chinese Netcasting Service Association. The economic consequences could be dramatic. China's short drama industry employs 690,000 people directly, about 15 million people cite live streaming as their primary profession, according to a report a couple years ago from the China Netcasting Services Association. In live streaming e-commerce, AI-generated digital hosts can sell around the clock at roughly 10% of the cost. As of March, economic platform JD.com's digital hosts were being used by more than 70,000 merchants. A digital double of prominent human streamer Luo Yonghao outsold the real person in several product categories, generating $7.7 million in just 7 hours. According to Baidu, a 3 to 5 minute drama production would take five people 3 months to produce in 2024. Today it takes a single employee 1 or 2 days. The average price was $120 per minute, 10% of the cost when humans were used. Zeelin, it's an AI animation firm, published about 8,000 one-minute short dramas episodes in May. In some cases, performers are being forced to distill their images, voices, and performing styles into AI tools before being replaced by the tools. Quote, I was pretty much pinned against the wall, said the host of a popular children's educational program, who was told in April to consent to the creation of an AI replica of herself. Or the company would find other actors who would. Quote, at first, the actors who signed for these things were shamed because they were seen as taking jobs from others, she said, declining to be identified for the story. Now it seems, she concludes, that change is unavoidable. Another actor, Todd Koons, has seen his work dry up. He and his colleagues felt a, quote, general sense of frustration and resignation as we see our livelihood stripped away from us using tools that have mined our own performances, unquote. Who else should they mine? Is AI a bubble yet? And now, the apologies of the week.
1: We're so sorry.
0: CNN was forced to apologize to Dolly Parton's family for mistakenly using a photo of a Las Vegas impersonator of the country music legend while reporting on her death. The cable news network aired an image of tribute artist Kelly Vaughn as it covered Parton's death from cancer, leaving Vaughn stunned as friends began bombarding her with messages. The errant image was broadcast during Laura Coates Live some 12 hours after Parton's death was announced by her family. Quote, we regret the error and apologize to the Parton family, CNN told the California Post, a relatively new publication from Rupert Murdoch, a relation, you know, to the New York Post. Quote, I felt so sorry and apologetic for Dolly because over her career, there's so many wonderful images and moments that they could have chosen from, said Vaughn. And CNN just picked up something not appropriate. Somebody at CNN really messed up. Unquote. A woman who has used a wheelchair since she was two says a birthday celebration with friends and family took a disturbing turn when their Hudson Waterfront restaurant in New Jersey dropped off dessert. Antonia Sinibaldi was celebrating her 29th birthday when she says she and her cousin ordered apple cinnamon treat. The message on hers, quote, happy birthday wheelchair, unquote, made her body start to spasm, Sinibaldi says. Body started shaking, but it started spasming. My body reacted faster than my mouth or my mind, she said. Her group spoke to a manager at the restaurant. Got a complimentary drinks offer, but no apology. Later, the restaurant said it was deeply saddened by the incident and apologized. It explained in a statement that the word wheelchair was used to identify the table receiving the cake and was inadvertently written on the plate. Hershey Park, an amusement park attraction in Pennsylvania, you know, where the chocolate comes from, is currently facing backlash over a comment in its social media account mistakenly made in response to a fan praising Dollywood's affordable ticket prices following Dolly Parton's death. After news of the death broke on Tuesday, a fan of Parton's took to X to highlight the star's Tennessee theme park and spotlight its affordable pricing. Quote, and she kept the prices reasonable in this economy, the user wrote, above a screenshot of Dollywood's $99 one-day ticket price. The Hershey, Pennsylvania amusement park then responded to that post and wrote, in a since-deleted comment, quote, our summer tickets are $49.99. That sparked criticism from fans who found the comment to be insensitive. Under the circumstances, another ex-user questioned Hershey Park, asking, are you guys going to offer an official apology for this tactless post? That prompted the park to apologize and provide additional context as to what it says happened. Quote, we certainly respect your concern, a reply clarifying our ticket price in another conversation was posted without seeing the context of the chain. So we removed it quickly to avoid any confusion or insensitivity over intent. We absolutely apologize for the error. In a statement shared with People, Hershey Park said, A member of our social media team noticed inaccurate pricing information about Hershey Park within a post and intended to respond directly just to that individual to correct it, not realizing the reply would appear as a response to a conversation about Dollywood. We sincerely apologize for any insensitivity. And finally, Dateline New Berlin, Wisconsin, like we need a new one, at Tuesday's Common Council meeting, Mayor Dave Ament publicly apologized for sharing anti-Muslim posts on Facebook. Ament, who served as mayor for more than 13 years, reposted content, including one message that read, quote, "If you voted for a Muslim for elected office in this country, you are a traitor," unquote. During this week's meeting, people sitting in the audience held up signs that read, New Berlin deserves better. Ament stressed the posts were made on his personal Facebook page, not on any official city social media account. Quote, "I take full responsibility for sharing them. I unfortunately did not take into account how these inappropriate posts could be insulting, offensive, and hurtful, and I should have. Rather than be a part of the solution in promoting dialogue on issues we all care about, I unfortunately contributed to the division I wanted to heal. For this, I'm sincerely sorry for the division and hurt I've caused many of you and in our community." Following his apology, Ament left the meeting as a police officer escorted him to his office. The apologies of the week, ladies and gentlemen, a copyrighted feature of this broadcast. And now, the side effects of the week.
1: Taking Zocova with certain medicines can cause serious or life-threatening side effects or affect how it or other medicines work.
2: Tell your doctor about all your medicines, vitamins, and supplements as lab tests or dose changes may be needed.
1: And if you are or plan to be pregnant or breastfeed, Zocova may harm your unborn baby. Do not take Zocova if allergic to its ingredients. Serious side effects include allergic reactions, some severe like anaphylaxis. Get medical help right away if you have rash, hives, itching, swelling of your mouth, lips, tongue, or face, trouble swallowing or breathing, throat tightness, dizziness, lightheadedness, stomach area pain, or vomiting.
0: Swelling in my face. I don't think so. And finally, ladies and gentlemen, it is a crypto winner. This week's loss, Ethereum lending platform Term Finance has lost an estimated $8.5 million after an attacker seemingly acquired enough voting power to take control of some of its lending vaults. The attacker removed about $6.9 million at the time, and then it drained about 68% of the assets held in the vaults. They held about $12.45 million worth before the attack. Data from DeFi Llama shows nearly all of the roughly $8.8 million in Ether deposited in the product was taken. It's a crypto winner. Oh, and there is time for one more item. From the land of 4,000 princes, our freedom-loving friends in Saudi Arabia. The president of France, Emmanuel Macron, and Saudi Arabia's Crown Prince Vonsaw have committed to building a 6 billion euro, that's $7.0 billion, theme park in the north of Paris. You know, because Paris needs an attraction. The deal includes three amusement parks with a manga-inspired park based on the popular Japanese anime series Dragon Ball Z. It's my favorite Dragon Ball. Quote, "Nothing like this has been seen since Disneyland Paris," Macron said in a post on X Monday, adding the investment is expected to create over 20,000 jobs. The announcement follows a two-day state visit by the Saudi Crown Prince. The two leaders discussed their shared interest in animated comics.

Ladies and gentlemen, that concludes this week's edition of the show. There's going to be another one. I can't help it. Next week, same time, on this same radio station. If you're listening on a radio station, ask your dad. And at a time of your choosing, on your audio device of choice. A tip of the show chapeau to the San Diego and Hawaii desks. Thanks to Pam Halstead and Thomas Walsh at WWNO New Orleans for help with today's broadcast. The email address for this show? Nah. But a lot of great stuff to read and watch and maybe even enjoy, all at harryshearer.com. And you might want to go by my YouTube channel. Some great performances by New Orleans piano players. A lot of very obscure stuff surfaces there. Speaking of obscure stuff, I'm writing on Substack.

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So long from the home of the homeless.

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2: Welcome to Policy for the People, a show that explores the public policies that can lift up all Oregonians. This show is a collaboration between KMUZ Radio and the Oregon Center for Public Policy. I'm your host, Jesslyn Lemke. Last year, the Trump administration made the biggest cuts in the history of the Supplemental Nutrition Assistance Program, SNAP, our nation's main line of defense against hunger. In the few months since April 2025, roughly 70,000 Oregonians have already dropped off the SNAP program. This will be devastating for the families already struggling financially in our communities. At the same time, the federal government also clawed back federal funding to food pantries around the country, including the Oregon Food Bank. Combined, these attacks on our state safety net are causing havoc for families struggling to put food on the table, as the price of groceries soars, according to Matt Newell Ching. Matt is the public policy manager at the Oregon Food Bank. As he explains in this episode, food pantries in Oregon have seen a huge increase in demand in recent months, leaving pantry shelves bare as more and more Oregonians lose their SNAP benefits. We also interview single parent Gertie and Eugene, who uses SNAP for her and her two young girls. Gertie shares just how hard it is to stretch 400 SNAP dollars at the grocery store these days with the skyrocketing cost of food. Okay, with that, we begin with Gertie and her girls at the Albertsons in Eugene.
3: This is $13 for cheese. It's not going to work. We can't pay $13 for cheese. But we can pay $3.99.
4: That's like the bacon that we like to buy, is that thick cut applewood smoked bacon. But like, we've got a bunch of kids, and that $17, $19 block of bacon will last for like one day.
2: Gertie Ferguson is a single mom to two little girls, ages 3 and 9. Gertie lives in Eugene, Oregon, and has worked for 8 years at a crisis hotline in town.
5: So I answer a crisis hotline. We also take some in-person interventions. So my job is, depending on my role that day, is to be the first person that answers a call that somebody speaks with when they're in crisis.
2: But recently, Gertie herself has faced a crisis. How to feed her family while paying for rent and all other essentials. Gertie was laid off in 2025 as part of major budget cuts, but then rehired back part-time.
5: So my take-home per month is about $1,200.
2: To help put food on the table, Gertie relies on the Supplemental Nutrition Assistance Program known as SNAP, our nation's first line of defense against hunger. Gertie receives about $400 in SNAP benefits a month.
5: Yeah, to go to the grocery store right now with $400 and some a month, it's challenging. You know, I don't really bring the kids anymore. It feels really bad when they want something to be like, that's not in our budget, you know?
6: Balloons.
7: Oh, they're stuffy.
6: Yeah, so cute.
7: I want to get one.
6: We'll see. Not sure. Gotta get the rest of the stuff we need, and then we'll see if we can get something extra.
7: I want to get out.
6: Mom's bigger.
8: I was like, what's wrong? I want to
6: get out. Oh my God, no. We do not need to get that.
5: I tend to go alone. I tend to, you know, try to go to the cheaper places.
2: But the rising cost of living has only made things harder.
5: Oh my gosh. When I go to buy food and I look at the prices of just the essentials, eggs, milk, butter, cheese, the things that are staples for our family, it's astounding to see how high the prices are. I can't go to the grocery store and buy six items of anything and leave without spending like $100. Outside of SNAP, I probably spend about $400, $400 to $500 of my own money per month. Yeah, that's what I spend on groceries outside of SNAP. And so, yeah, it's challenging. Thankfully, they both like ramen noodles, so which is terrible. But, you know, we jazz it up. We add some vegetables. But it's, you know, it's not what I would choose.
8: At a time when Gertie and millions of other families across the nation are struggling to put food on the table, the Trump administration and the Republican majority in Congress have chosen to make things even harder for them. Last July, Congress enacted a massive tax and budget bill, i.e. H.R. 1, that, among other things, made deep cuts to the SNAP program. One of the ways Congress has squeezed SNAP is by instituting more paperwork and bureaucratic requirements that make it harder for families to stay enrolled in the program.
5: As a single mom who doesn't have a lot of extra time, to have to kind of like be tracking more what I'm spending, clipping coupons, doing that labor, it's stressful. It's like another thing on my plate that I have to think about. And even though it maybe sounds small to some people, it's a lot when you're doing everything alone. So they do a reevaluation every 6 months or so. So I did my, I got lost in the mail. We get hundreds of these literally per year of mailers. Yeah, this is a SNAP mailer. Many pages, many, many pages of SNAP mailers. There's the green piece of paper that's in a lot of different languages. So I get a lot of those.
8: Without a significant change in policy from Washington, D.C., hardworking families like Gertie's are unlikely to gain a solid footing anytime soon.
5: And so I feel angry that at this point, the government, the state are so unable to take care of us, unable to take care of our needs. I want SNAP to be protected. I want people to feel held when they have major life events that shake them, or they're just struggling in general.
8: Gertie is far from alone in struggling to feed her family and having to deal with increased red tape when it comes to accessing SNAP. As Matt Newell-Ching, public policy manager at the Oregon Food Bank, explains, tens of thousands of Oregonians have lost access to SNAP since Congress slashed support for the nation's most important nutrition program. Just a quick note on the conversation you are about to hear. I spoke with Matt back in May 2026, so the figures you will hear us discuss here are a bit out of date and have, in fact, risen. Recently, we learned that between April 2025 and April 2026, more than 70,000 Oregonians lost their food assistance, a figure which will continue to grow as a result of last year's so-called Big Beautiful Bill. So just know as you listen, our story remains the same, but some of the numbers will have changed.
9: Hi, Matt. How are you doing today?
10: Hey, pretty good, Jesslyn. How are you doing?
9: Well, I am well. So Matt is the public policy manager at the Oregon Food Bank. Matt, tell me a little bit about your position.
10: Sure. So Oregon Food Bank, our mission is to end hunger and its root causes. And I think a lot of people, when you first say Oregon Food Bank, you think, our big warehouses of food, the trucks going around the state of Oregon, which services 19 regional food banks, but which in turn serve over 1,200 partner agencies. So these are your local food banks, food pantries, meal sites for folks. And that's really critical to help filling the gaps we have in our safety net. Sometimes we actually call ourselves the safety net below the safety net.
9: So briefly, what made you want to work on issues of food security. Why is this work important to you?
10: Yeah, so for me, this is it's personal in a lot of ways. So my mom and my dad, you know, when they were first starting out, my mom was the primary breadwinner of the family. My dad was in school, and she got in a car accident and couldn't work for 6 months. And they didn't have family they could turn to at the time. So they turned to public assistance and they applied for SNAP. And that got them through a really tough time, right? And, you know, some folks who turn to public assistance, it's temporary. For others, you know, for folks, you know, who have disabilities, or for, you know, a lot of low wage workers, it's a regular, you know, part of life.
9: Okay. Can you tell me about the range and the scope of the Oregon Food Bank? Like, where do you guys operate throughout the state? Where do people see Oregon Food Bank operating? Like, is it every local pantry that you guys touch? Like, how does that work?
10: Yeah. So our network is, it's pretty incredible, because there are over 1,200 partner agencies, and these are independent agencies across the state, right? So, you know, a lot of people think, you know, okay, my local food pantry, that's Oregon Food Bank. And so, like, usually Oregon Food Bank is, helps to provide food to these 1,200 agencies. If you want to see a list and the one that's nearest to you, please go to www.oregonfoodfinder.org to see where your nearest partner agency is. We're in all corners of the state. And it's really a partnership between, you know, communities that have seen, like, hey, we recognize a need, and we need to make sure that we're providing the opportunity for our neighbors to receive food and have access points, right? So, you know, we, as Oregon Food Bank, we receive a lot of the big donations from the federal government, from, you know, major corporate donors. So we receive, like, if a farmer's like, hey, I've got a truckload of potatoes, like, we have the ability to process those potatoes, because a lot of the smaller, you know, it's harder to do in, you know, like a local food pantry. And then we can in turn, you know, distribute that out, you know, to the rest of the state.
9: Okay. How would you describe the current state of hunger or food insecurity in Oregon right now?
10: It's really rough, and Oregon's not unique. I think we've got a confluence of things happening at once. You've got persistently high inflation. So since the beginning of the pandemic, we've seen, you know, food, the price of food at home increase by, you know, well over 30% for, you know, for households. So that's one big factor. Currently, everybody knows the price of gas has skyrocketed over the past several months, which means there's less money for things like housing and food, especially if you're driving to work or if you rely on work for, you know, a small business. And then on top of that, we've got the cuts that were made to SNAP in H.R. 1, the big awful bill that Congress passed last July. And so far, because of that bill, over 47,000 Oregonians have lost SNAP. And to put that in perspective, you know, about a year ago, there were about 760,000 people who received SNAP. And so it's a fairly, you know, it's a pretty sizable, you know, percentage. And again, none of these conditions are unique to Oregon. We have seen some initial data that because Oregon is implementing the changes to HR 1 in a more humane way than some other states are doing, that the percentage decrease of people on SNAP is a little bit lower than the national average of states. So, I mean, another way to say that is that, like, it's not a situation where you can take our HR 1 and make things better, but you can limit the damage. You can limit the harm, right?
9: Okay. So you're saying that you guys are seeing a huge surge in visits. Can you talk about the rising numbers that you're seeing and how that's affecting your supply of food?
10: I believe at the end of the last quarter, there were 2.9 million visits to the 1,200 agencies, you know, out across the state. you know, that's again, we're at record highs right now. But we are now seeing just things like steadily rising. To be clear, it was rising, you know, steadily before, but it really spiked up after the passage of HR 1.
9: And really quickly, I want to circle back. You said that you saw 2.9 million food pantry visits in the last quarter of 2025. What do you have to compare that to? How many visits did you see in the quarter prior to that?
10: This increase that we're seeing most recently, compared to just a year ago, that's a 15% increase. Compared to 2 years ago, it's over a 50% increase, right? So there's a trend. It was trending upward beforehand, again, for, you know, reasons like inflation. And it's sort of been supercharged, we think, because of the HR1 cuts.
9: So, Matt, let's talk about what you're seeing on the ground right now at these Oregon food pantries. What are some trends that you and your staff are observing as we watch these SNAP cuts roll out? What are you guys seeing on the ground?
10: We're seeing more families with kids. We're seeing more seniors. We're seeing people who are coming on behalf of other people. You know, it's also, you know, a trend of who we're not seeing. We are, you know, we've had a lot of reports that people with various immigration statuses, you know, including a lot of people who are documented, that don't want to show up because of the risk that there might be, you know, ICE presence.
9: So you said that Oregon is doing some things to kind of like lessen the harm of the cuts that the HR1 bill did to SNAP at the state level. What are some things that are happening in Oregon to help to stop this?
10: You know, what they did was they said, okay, we really want states to lower their error rates. Okay, an error rate is basically, you know, the rate at which SNAP payments or benefits are calculated incorrectly. So what HR1 did was saying, you've got to get that error rate down extremely low. Otherwise, states have to face these massive penalties and have to pay increased amounts just to keep the SNAP program. You know, Oregon and most other states have to get their error rates down in order to avoid these really big, you know, penalties, right? And so states can basically, there are basically two ways you can get your error rate down. One is to be very punitive and to err on the side of kicking more people off of SNAP, even if people who are eligible, because, you know, I mean, a lot of times you get these scenarios where there's a close determination and, you know, somebody might actually, you know, be eligible for SNAP, but a state might put in policies that are going to, you know, kick off more people who really ought to have, you know, benefits. Oregon has basically said, like, hey, we don't want to do that. We want to make sure that everybody who is eligible receives SNAP. And, you know, to do that, it takes improvements in technology. It takes improvements in caseworkers. So this past legislative session, there was about a little over $100 million put toward the SNAP program to hire more caseworkers, to improve our data systems, and to make sure that that people who are participating in SNAP have the opportunity to make their case, right? And so that as few people as possible will be unfairly, you know, cut off of SNAP.
8: If you're just tuning in, you're listening to Policy for the People. We're speaking with Matt Newell Ching, the public policy manager at the Oregon Food Bank, who is sounding the alarm about a brewing hunger crisis in Oregon. Visits to Oregon food pantries are soaring as thousands of Oregonians have dropped off the SNAP program since the enactment of the massive tax and budget bill passed by Congress last year.
9: How have the cuts to SNAP affected the ability of Oregon families to put food on the table?
10: Yeah, it's been really, really hard, right? You know, when 47,000 people lose the ability to receive assistance through SNAP, it forces some incredibly difficult choices, especially as the cost of food goes up, right? So one of the main things that people do is turn to community agencies like food pantries. And I mean, that's where we come in. And we're also seeing and hearing, you know, every day that, you you know, food pantries, the shelves are getting more bare and more bare because we've got more people coming in requesting food. And we cannot wave a magic wand and create more food in our system. We wish we could. In fact, the Trump administration in January of 2025 decided that they were no longer going to provide, it ended up netting about 90 truckloads of food to Oregon. They cut this program nationally, right? The impact to Oregon specific. So their impacts, they weren't targeting Oregon. They were just targeting this entire program, right? But USDA had this program, and effectively Oregon last year, we were going to receive 90 truckloads of food. That's 3 million meals that was going to be provided by the federal government, all of a sudden gone. And so we could no longer, you know, count on those. So at the same time, more people are requesting food and needing food because of these SNAP cuts. Our network is essentially receiving less food, right? And so so these community agencies have to make really, really hard choices, right? Do we serve fewer people and give out the same amount of food, or do we try to serve everyone and provide, you know, less and less food? And so it's really tragic what's happening right now, and it's totally preventable. And I think that's one of the things that is just so irking about this, is that, like, these are choices made by human beings, right? I mean, these are policy choices. And I mean, they could have gone the other way. They could have said, actually, this is a time where we want to increase the support to food banks and to communities because, you know, they need it. And they didn't. We often say hunger is a policy choice, right? It is a policy choice to cut SNAP. It is a policy choice to cut food to food banks. It's a policy choice to take measures worldwide that are going to result in higher gasoline costs for everyday people, right? It's a policy choice to not put in supports to remedy that. And yet here we are.
9: So I want to circle back and make sure I really heard something you said a second ago, Matt. You said that at the same time that we've seen the biggest cuts to SNAP in history, are you saying that the federal government is also providing less food to food pantries at the same time? So both of these shortages are going on at the same time?
10: Yeah, that's right. Yeah. And again, these are a series of decisions that have been made over the last 2 years. But yeah, in January 2025, yeah, this is when USDA decided to cut. It was called it was a program from the Commodity Credit Corporation within USDA. This one just, 9 days into the administration decided that's not happening.
9: I want to talk now about the farm bill. So there's a farm bill going through the federal government right now. And the farm bill contains the funding for SNAP, and it decides the future of SNAP. Right now, Congress is working to reauthorize the Farm Bill, which governs agriculture and policy. And it's typically where Congress makes policy regarding SNAP. What can you tell us about what's in the proposed Farm Bill as it concerns SNAP and other nutrition programs?
10: Yeah, so, you know, historically, the Farm Bill has been, you know, a fairly bipartisan, you know, piece of legislation. There's like 12 titles. It contains a lot of things, right? It contains SNAP, contains farm subsidies, you know, environmental conservation programs, even, you know, international food aid. What this Congress has chosen to do is basically say, we're not going to deal with SNAP in the Farm Bill. We're going to deal with SNAP in budget reconciliation, right? I mean, budget reconciliation, you know, which is the procedure which only requires 50 votes from usually the majority party. And that's how they push through that. That's what HR1 was, right?
9: Okay. Do you know what the future for SNAP holds in budget reconciliation or the proposed Farm Bill?
10: So far, the next round of budget reconciliation we've heard of is moving through Congress right now. It doesn't touch SNAP currently, and so there's no effort. There's been a push from states, for example, to delay the implementation of the penalties for the error rates right now, because it's a kind of a ridiculous timeline for states to try to make the remedies that Congress, even if you believe in these remedies, like the timeline by which they're asking for that, we think is very aggressive and just untenable.
9: So one of the changes that HR1 made was to put in place work requirements for people to receive SNAP, and some of those have rolled out this year. What are those work requirements and how have they impacted Oregonians?
10: They were made much more punitive in HR 1. So it really, you know, looked at the definitions of people with disabilities and people experiencing homelessness, and basically said there's fewer exemptions for people who, you know, must meet these, you know, requirements. So like, whereas like Oregon before HR 1 said, look, if you're experiencing chronic homelessness, that's a barrier to work. And so, you know, we could, the state could provide exemptions for people and say, you don't have to meet these, you know, work requirements. So essentially, if you are eligible for these work requirements, you have to be working at least 20 hours a week, you are essentially kicked off of SNAP after 3 months, right? 3 months out of every 3 years. And so if you use up those 3 months, then like you have to meet the new requirements or you don't receive food assistance.
9: How many of the 47,000 Oregonians that got kicked off of SNAP, how much of that was because of these changes to work requirements?
10: Yeah, that's a really good question. We've asked ODHS that information, and they have promised to answer that, though they have not as of this time. So we will keep asking that, because we not only want to know how many it is because of work requirements, but also, you know, how many, you know,

0: just blanket, because refugees and humanitarian immigrants, this includes people who experienced domestic violence abroad, had approved asylum claims, not just like people who were in the process of seeking asylum, but people whose asylum claims got approved were kicked off the SNAP rolls.
1: So my last question here, Matt, for Oregonians who wish to get involved with this unfolding crisis at the food pantries right now and the cuts to SNAP, what can people do?
0: Yeah, thanks so much for asking, Jesselyn. Please visit OregonFoodBank.org. We've got a long list of things that people can do, from volunteering. You can use the Oregon Food Finder tool to volunteer at, if you're not close to one of our four branches, which are in Portland, Beaverton, Tillamook, the Dalles in Ontario. That's actually five. But if you're not close to one of those, there's 1,200 food pantries out across the state that folks can volunteer at. And also there, we have a section to advocate. You can go on our advocate page right now. There's an action alert about the farm bill to ask our congressional delegation to not pass a farm bill that doesn't that rubber stamps the changes in HR 1. So lots of things that folks can do. And we, no matter what you are able to help out with, we are very grateful. So, yeah, thank you
1: Excellent.
0: So much.
1: Okay. Thank you, Matt.
0: Thanks so much for the time, Jessica. Great speaking with you.
1: You're welcome.
2: Well, that's it for today's show. Thanks for listening, and we will see you next time.
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4: I'm Dr. Anthony Lizowitz, and this is Climate Connections. 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
5: In most faiths, there is a call to care for people who are in need. 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
5: Faith communities historically have been willing to step up when no one else would. 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
4: So through sermons, liturgies, book studies, and other programs, faith leaders can share information about the
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7: Hi, welcome to Food Sleuth Radio, where we help you think beyond your plate. I'm Melinda Hemmelgarn, a registered dietitian, an investigative nutritionist on a mission to connect the dots between food, health, and agriculture and find food truth. And today it is my honor to welcome my guest, Ms. Susan Kaplan. She's an environmental health lawyer, research assistant professor at the University of Illinois Chicago, and author of the book we'll be discussing today titled A Healthy Union, How States Can Lead on Environmental Health. Ms. Kaplan's areas of expertise include children's environmental health, regulation of chemicals, and environmental sustainability in the healthcare sector. She received her doctorate of law from the University of Wisconsin. Welcome, Susan.
8: Thanks for having me.
7: Well, I first learned about your book through an article from which your book sprung, and it was from The Conversation, and the title was Which State You Live In Matters for How Well Environmental Laws Protect Your Health. And I wanted to explore that. But before we dive in, tell me, what led you to your interest in environmental law?
8: I think that I was very aware of, first, indoor air quality. I had a job, I think it must have been between college and law school, where I worked in a brand new building. And it was what we refer to as a tight building. And so it was meant to be energy efficient, which is, of course, a great goal. But all the brand new building materials were off-gassing, and I was getting headaches. And I became very aware of indoor air quality. And then after I finished law school, thinking I would go into labor law, I got a job at the U.S. Occupational Safety and Health Administration developing workplace safety.

0: safety and health regulations. And I worked on a proposed indoor air quality regulation that actually would have improved indoor air quality in every workplace in the country. And that includes restaurants, bars, schools, as well as offices and many other types of workplaces. And that proposed regulation did not make it to final regulation, but I continue to become much more aware of not only indoor air quality issues, but also outdoor. I lived in various places where there were high pollution days, days that were in the US EPA's orange or red level for air pollution. And I think I was always aware of the impacts of the physical environment on human health, whether it was me, my family members, my neighborhood, people in other parts of the country or the world. And so this has been my focus.
1: Well, your book not only gives us an overview of how to make changes, but you've got specific case studies. You open the book, however, with a very personal story, and it has to do with your older son. And when he was 2 years old, your family moved to a small city, and all around you were homes, as well as across the street, there was a long-term care facility. And you noticed that there were weed killer trucks out spraying lawns, and you recognize that your son has asthma, and this was not going to be a good situation for his health. And then you explore the situation from there. Tell me about your personal situation and how that led to exploring the larger scenario.
0: Well, yeah, so you introduced very nicely the way I opened the book, which was this very personal issue in a neighborhood that I moved to, and my concerns about my family's health, and especially my son who had asthma. I was very surprised when I started to see all the properties that were having regular weed killer applications. And for some of these, I got the information about what was being sprayed, and it was some of the very hazardous pesticides that are actually considered restricted use pesticides, meaning you can't just buy them at the hardware store. They require a licensed pesticide applicator to apply them. So I was very surprised. And I think we could have a whole conversation about why well-educated people who are concerned about health, who try to have healthy lives, nevertheless do something that maybe they're very likely not aware that this poses a health problem. And so I think there's a lot of confusion about something like this. I think people think if this service is available, then it must have been checked out by a health and safety regulator and been found to be fine. So I think it's confusing, but I found that it was pretty challenging to try to address this issue. And I first looked at what sorts of protections were available at the federal level. And what I found was there are lots and lots of gaps at the federal level. And it depends to some extent what environmental health issue you're talking about. So, the US EPA administers many different environmental laws, and the federal pesticide law is one of the weaker laws. And so, there was nothing in the federal pesticide law that was going to help my situation. I mean, I should say that US EPA does provide some terrific guidance materials. If you're asking your school to reduce their pesticide use, they offer a model integrated pest management policy, lots of guidance on how to choose someone to implement the IPM policy, who knows what they're doing. But as far as federal laws, I realized nothing there was going to help me with this local situation. And I started to look at what was available on the state level. And I looked at the state I lived in, and I looked at other states, and I realized there is huge variation among the states in terms of how they regulate pesticides, whether a state law provides protection for your child from pesticide exposure at school, either on school grounds, in the school building. Are they protected from a building next door that sprays their lawn, and that pesticide drifts through the air onto school property, parks, soccer fields, golf courses, the right to know what's being applied. There's huge variation across states. And I was really struck by how much it just depends what state you live in. So I started looking more into environmental health, best practice policies on a whole range of issues, from pollution prevention to pesticide reduction at schools, to environmental health education, to the ability to get state agencies to work together across silos to improve environmental health. And I just got fascinated with this idea that states are so important and there's a lot you can do at the state level. Of course, the local level also matters. Local governments can be very, very innovative when it comes to environmental health programs and policies, but I also found that it can be challenging for a local government to act without the support of the state government because the state government has many more resources.
1: That's great because, you know, from a dietitian's perspective and for anyone who works in public health, we're focused on clean water, clean air, having lots of exercise outdoors, preferably away from screens, and eating healthful foods. So the reason why all of these environmental issues come together and are interconnected is because all of these environmental factors affect our food and water and our public health. You write that you were dismayed by the findings of a 2024 study published in Frontiers in Cancer Control and Society that found an association between pesticide use and increased incidence of cancer was equivalent to cigarette smoking. That should stop everyone in their tracks. Because to your point, when we see the lawn chemical companies out spraying, we think, as you say, that if they're being used, they must be tested and approved. But here you've got a research study showing that we need to put pesticides in the same category as we do cigarettes. That's huge.
0: Right. That's food for thought. And that's an interesting comparison between pesticide use and cigarette smoking. And it strikes me that one difference between those is you cannot see pesticides, but you can clearly see someone smoking a cigarette.
1: Well, you can smell them.
0: Yes, you can smell them. I think a lot of people might smell it and not be able to connect it with a source.
1: And the states vary with regard to signage also. So you are based in Illinois. I'm based in Missouri. We have a voluntary signage after lawn application of chemicals in Illinois and Iowa. Both of those states require mandatory posting. So to your point, where you live matters.
0: Yes, very much. And I would also just note, in terms of not being able to see where pesticides are applied, I think that notification law is incredibly, incredibly important. Interestingly, the chemical can remain for days, if not weeks. So just to note, the last chapter of my book is all about advocacy and how can you develop a coalition and advocate for a policy to be enacted and implemented. And I give the example of how New York City prohibited use of synthetic pesticides in all parks and playgrounds. It was a long process. It required building a big coalition. And one of the things they did that led to their ultimate success in getting a policy enacted and implemented is that they used the Freedom of Information Act to learn where pesticides were being applied in New York City, and then they mapped the pesticide applications. And so they made the invisible visible. And I think that's one very interesting advocacy tactic. And another one of my case studies in my book is about how Dr. Philip Landrigan, who's one of the leaders in the field of environmental health, did something similar in New York State. He wanted to develop a network of occupational safety and health clinics. He looked at where worker injuries and illnesses were taking place in the state, and he mapped them. He went through the same process when he developed a network of children's environmental health clinics that didn't just treat children's environmental health related problems, but also does a huge amount of training so that medical doctors, nurses, many others are prepared to advocate for environmental health policies. He looked at where children were being exposed to toxic chemicals throughout the state, linked to health problems like asthma and neurodevelopmental problems. And again, he mapped it. He made the invisible visible. So I think just when we think about needing to understand where pesticides are being applied, same with many other environmental health issues in communities, that's something that's worked in a couple of situations.
1: Absolutely. Let me take one break and remind our listeners that if you're just joining us, you're tuned into Food Sleuth Radio. And today we are joined by Ms. Susan Kaplan, environmental health lawyer, research assistant professor at the University of Illinois, Chicago. And she is also the author of a terrific new book. It's titled A Healthy Union, How States Can Lead on Environmental Health. Susan, I want to talk about your son's asthma. Even the clinic where your son was receiving his care for his asthma, that facility used lawn chemicals that would exacerbate his asthma.
0: Yes, that's right. And so I think that goes to a very important point, which is that medical doctors and people who work in public health agencies who come out of Master of Public Health programs and people with MPHs often are the staff people at local and state public health agencies, as well as typically a medical doctor will be the director of a state health agency. They get very little environmental health education as part of their training. And in fact, Master of Public Health programs are providing even less environmental health education now than they were a few years ago, because the requirement was actually reduced. And so I think this goes to the whole question of environmental health education, which needs to be increased both in professional programs that train public health experts and medical doctors, but I think it should start even younger, and it can even start in elementary school.
1: And, you know, I was surprised when I read that in your book. With all we've come to know about not just pesticides, but also plastics and fracking and now new data centers and the impact they'll have on our environment and PFAS compounds, you would think that there would be an even larger section on environmental health in public health programs. Why do you think that happened?
0: I mean, in medical schools, I think it's hard to get anything added to the curriculum because it's already so full. And what we are seeing is that medical students are asking for much more education about the health impacts of climate change. So that is something positive that's happening. My understanding is that medical schools are actually scrambling to meet the students' request for climate change education because many of the faculty actually were not educated in that themselves. So they may not have the ability to teach that as comprehensively as the students are requesting. But I think that environmental health has always been a little bit of the forgotten stepchild of the broader field of public health. And the first part of my book is about why that is. And I found this history really fascinating. But environmental protection and public health started to diverge and become two separate disciplines, actually early in the 1900s, when the federal government took on a major role in natural resources protection and conservation with things like establishment of the National Park Service. And then public health became much more marginalized. Public health at that time was about public health hygiene and sanitation in major cities where housing was crowded, but it became much more marginalized and had a much smaller federal role than environmental protection. Then in the 1970s, we see the US EPA established. A lot of public health programs at other federal agencies were moved to the US EPA and consolidated there with the idea that this would increase not only environmental protection, but environmental health protection or health protection from pollution and toxic chemicals. And instead, environmental health, which is the public health side of environmental protection, really became sidelined. So what we see in a lot of state agencies now is there's a state environment agency. They develop regulations or implement regulations, enforce policies on pesticide reduction, air and water pollution, but they may not have a lot of public health expertise to understand how those contaminants impact public health. So those toxicologists and epidemiologists, if they are found at a state level, are more likely in the public health agency. And the public health agency is going to have much less regulatory authority, much less funding. Typically, I think it's about a quarter of the funding compared with state environment agencies. And so what you see is this fragmentation of environmental health. You have environmental protection or sort of ecology and public health, on the other hand, kind of separated. So I think when we go back to that history, that's part of the problem. There are many other factors, industry influence and trade association money weaken some of the major federal laws like FIFRA. The federal pesticide law has a lot of holes in it that can really be taken advantage of. Same with the Toxic Substances Control Act of 1976. The Clean Air Act is considered probably the strongest, most successful federal environmental law, but we see lots and lots of gaps, and we see this fragmentation and this marginalization of environmental health.
1: Yeah. I want to go back to something that you have in your book with regard to children, because I think you and I both recognize that children's health is the most important, because what children are exposed to when they're young can impact their entire lives. So in the article from which your book sprung, Back to the Conversation, and I'll provide a link both to your book and this excellent article that you wrote, you write about how your child could go to gym class on Monday morning and play on a soccer field that was sprayed over the weekend with 2,4-D, a toxic weed killer that has been investigated as possibly causing cancer. Alternatively, the school grounds may have been treated with a lower toxicity weed killer, but it really matters by what state you live in. And then you give this great example of Texas that has prioritized IPM. I'll ask you to explain that. Unfortunately, though, the way Texas got to this safer policy for children was through a disaster. Give us the story of Texas.
0: So one of the most enjoyable aspects of writing this book, in addition to interviewing Dr. Philip Landrigan and other leaders and terrific people in this field, was to find best practice case studies across the country and across the political spectrum. And I didn't expect to find this best practice policy in Texas, but I was absolutely thrilled to learn about it and to interview their point person who knows everything about this, Janet Hurley. The Texas issue, there's kind of a history here. I'll explain what integrated pest management is. So it's a way of trying to prevent pest problems. It can apply both indoors and outdoors. And there are components of integrated pest management, or IPM, that it's very scientific. So it has to do with very careful analysis of looking at what pest problems you have and what could be causing them. So at the school, are school staff leaving food out on the counters overnight? are there cracks in the foundation where pests could be coming in? So there's this careful evaluation and then addressing anything you can do that has a preventive focus. If pesticides are used, they're only used as a last resort, and only the least toxic and the smallest amount is used. Regular pesticide application is not IPM. There are a lot of misunderstandings about what IPM is. People might regularly spray on a schedule and say it's IPM, but that's not IPM. So what happened in Texas was there was a school incident with some pesticide spraying and some children got sick. And people in the state legislature said, this is a problem. We need to develop a law. The state already had a lot of experience with addressing pest issues and pesticide issues. They already had a large IPM program. Actually, it was funded by a grant from the USDA's National Institute of Food and Agriculture. They had broad experience with a wide range of pest control issues. And a bipartisan, and this is just that it was bipartisan, feels so great to me and so hopeful. This bipartisan group of state legislators developed a law and supported it. And so it was enacted and implemented. And it's a very strong law. So every school in the state has to have an IPM policy, an IPM plan, an IPM coordinator. The IPM coordinator gets regular training. The training part, in fact, much of the implementation of the law is based at Texas A&M University's Cooperative Extension Program. And so this is one of the keys to success of this program. There are professors at Texas A&M who are doing research, who have great expertise in a whole range of pest control issues. They're helping to develop these training programs. Janet Hurley and her colleagues have relationships with all 254 counties in the state, and they go and they do in-person trainings. And since you're the food sleuth, I think it's also worth mentioning school districts that host regional workshops as part of this IPM training can send all the staff they want at no charge to these regional trainings. So that might include not only school IPM coordinators, but also food service managers, administrative assistants, grounds employees. They also train pesticide applicators. They feel that if they're not training the pesticide applicators, they can't be sure that the law is really being implemented. They also inspect the pesticide applicators' records to make sure they're following the law. And there's a lot of transparency, there's a lot of record keeping, and there are fines that can be imposed if the law is not being followed and violations being corrected. So it's a very strong law, and I think the strong law, the state university industry partnership are keys to the success, and I think other states should be looking to this model.
1: Absolutely. What I found so impressive about the Texas IPM program with schools is that they were able to say that they saved money not only by not using more harmful chemicals, but also by protecting children's health. That is an economic value as well. So just want to make sure that you have time to bring forth anything from this excellent book that you want to leave our listeners with.
0: This is a time where many of us who care about environmental health are feeling frustrated and helpless. And I want to tell people that they are powerful and that they should take action. And so I want to encourage your listeners to speak up and ask their local and state elected officials to take action. I want them to ask their city councilor, their mayor, their state representatives, some questions. What pesticides are used in our community? Where and why? What is our pesticide policy? What can be done to reduce pesticide use? What are you doing to ensure that our community has access to healthy food that is free of pesticides, PFAS, and other toxic chemicals? build a coalition, share best practice state policies from other states with them, and ask them to develop and champion a policy.
1: That's great. This is a how-to guide with case study examples. And I think that its publication is extremely timely. Unfortunately, we have to close. I want to thank our listeners for joining us. Remind everyone that Food Sleuth Radio is produced by Dan Hemmelgarn for KOPN in Columbia, Missouri. Most of all, I want to thank my guest, Ms. Susan Kaplan, environmental health lawyer, research assistant professor at the University of Illinois, Chicago, and author of this terrific book that we only scratched the surface on. It's titled A Healthy Union, How States Can Lead on Environmental Health. Susan, thank you so much for the time and effort you put into producing this book, for your continued work and your time with me today.
0: Thank you. It was great to talk with you.

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1: Student newspaper sued the Trump administration because non-citizens in our newsroom saw what was happening in the news to Rumeysa Ozturk and to Mahmoud Khalil, and they were frightened to put their name on a story or to go cover the news or to write opinion articles because the chilling effect was so real for them.
0: The Stanford Daily has won a major free speech lawsuit against the Trump administration. We'll speak with the student newspaper's editor-in-chief. Then Tyson Foods shuts down an Illinois meatpacking plant, laying off 2,500 workers amidst a historic cattle shortage caused in part by drought and the rising cost of fertilizer and diesel due to the U.S. war on Iran. Then to Danbury, Connecticut, the site of mass protests after ICE detained dozens of people, including parents dropping their children off at school bus stops. And as the 25th anniversary of the September 11th attacks approaches, we'll look at the deaths of nearly 80 restaurant workers at Windows on the World, the restaurant on the 107th floor of the World Trade Center.
2: With 450 employees, Windows was like the UN of the restaurant world.
3: I was from Peru. It's New York City. It's a melting pot.
4: I came from the Ivory Coast. Being in the U.S. was a big, big dream.
5: This just in, the plane has crashed into one of the towers.
4: My friend's wife called me to say, your building is burning. I'm trying to call my husband.
6: We didn't know who was there.
0: We'll speak to the Oscar-nominated filmmakers Julie Cohen and Betsy West, co-directors of the new documentary Top of the World. We'll also talk to Sekou Sibi, who was supposed to work at the restaurant on 9/11. He's from the Ivory Coast. He asked his friend from Ecuador to work for him. All that and more coming up. Welcome to Democracy Now!, democracynow.org, The War and Peace Report. I'm Amy Goodman. The death toll from a U.S. missile strike on a wedding party in Iran has risen to 5. Among the dead is a 6-year-old boy. A funeral for the victims was held Thursday. Nearly 70 others were wounded in the U.S. bombing that struck a home in the Iranian city of Kuhestak on Tuesday, one of the dozens of U.S. attacks on Iran earlier this week. Reuters reports it was likely a direct hit by a U.S. munition and not a ricochet off another target. Other news outlets, including the New York Times and the BBC, came to similar conclusions. On Thursday, Vice President J.D. Vance said the U.S. will investigate the missile strike, but that he doubts the U.S. was behind the attack.
7: I will say that the Iranian state media has not been a very good scribe about what's happened in the conflict thus far, so I'm extremely skeptical of this.
0: Vance's pledge to investigate the bombing of the wedding party comes 6 months after U.S. cruise missiles struck an elementary school in Minab. That attack killed over 150 people, many of them little girls and boys going to school. The Pentagon's yet to publicly release a report on the strikes. Meanwhile, Vance was asked by CNN's Caitlin Collins whether the war would continue into November.
8: Will this war be over by the time of the midterm elections?
7: Well, Caitlin, again, I wouldn't call it a war. Right now, there is no active shooting. I recognize there have been places where this has flared up. Major combat operations, again, major combat operations lasted for about 6 weeks.
0: Israel's far-right national security minister, Itamar Ben-Gvir, has outlined a plan to remove all Palestinians from the Gaza Strip. He called for the next government to form a ministry in charge of immigration to carry out his plan of mass expulsion.
9: 250,000 in the first year. Is it possible? It is possible. 1.1 million within 3 years, and within 7 years, we can reach almost 1.9 million, which will accumulate. It is possible. It is realistic. It is in our hands. It is within our capabilities.
0: This comes as Israel continues to carry out deadly attacks in Gaza, killing at least 3 Palestinians on Thursday, despite the U.S. broker's so-called ceasefire. Meanwhile, Amnesty International has accused Israel of brazenly confiscating land in the occupied West Bank as part of what the group calls Israel's annexation agenda. The Republican-controlled U.S. House of Representatives has passed a bill to strip federal funding from universities that participate in boycotts of Israel. The measure passed 237 to 169, with 33 Democrats supporting the bill. Democratic Congresswoman Rashida Tlaib, who is Palestinian-American, blasted the legislation.
6: This bill is an attack on free speech and academic freedom, all in the name of defending a genocidal apartheid state. While the Trump administration is stripping universities of their funding, deporting international students, and pressuring universities to shut down their Black and African American studies departments, Congress is voting today to force universities to pledge their loyalty to what? To a foreign government. That's right. Support Israel's government's right now war crimes or lose federal student aid.
0: Missouri's Supreme Court ruled unanimously Thursday a new Republican-drawn congressional map may not be used in November's midterm elections. Republicans had hoped their mid-decade redistricting effort would gain them an additional House seat in the next Congress. Meanwhile, the Trump administration filed an emergency appeal at the Supreme Court Thursday, seeking to reverse a federal judge's order blocking U.S. Postal Service restrictions on mail-in ballots from taking effect. U.S. District Judge Indira Tawani issued the temporary restraining order last week, halting President Trump's directive to USPS to deliver ballots only to voters on federally approved lists. On Thursday, Judge Tawani grilled government lawyers over the plan, warning it could lead to, quote, major disenfranchisement, unquote. The Justice Department says states could lose billions of dollars of federal funding for low-income residents unless they report undocumented immigrants living in their communities. In a legal opinion issued Wednesday, the DOJ warns any state resisting the Trump administration's mass deportation program could lose funding for TANF, Temporary Assistance for Needy Families, and SSI, the Supplemental Security Income Program. The changes are almost certain to draw a legal challenge from Democratic state attorneys general. This comes as new data show nearly 10 million people, including 2.5 million children, have lost access to health coverage during President Donald Trump's second term. And that's before new work requirements and steeper cuts to Medicaid and the Children's Health Insurance Program, CHIP, fully take effect. 5 million fewer people are receiving SNAP food assistance benefits following passage of the 2025 GOP budget reconciliation package known as the One Big Beautiful Bill Act. Federal authorities have once again deported asylum seekers from the U.S. to Haiti, despite an epidemic of gang violence that's displaced nearly 1.5 million people. It was the third consecutive Thursday that a deportation flight landed in the northern city of Cap-Haïtien. Haiti's main international airport in Port-au-Prince is considered too dangerous. In June, the Supreme Court ruled 6-3 to allow the Trump administration to cancel TPS, temporary protected status, for more than 250,000 Haitians living in the U.S. UNICEF warns 1 in 13 children in Haiti are suffering from acute malnutrition. In other immigration news, China's government's demanding answers after a Chinese national was found dead just hours after being booked into ICE detention in the U.S. territory of the Northern Mariana Islands. 51-year-old Lian Yongwei is at least the 57th person to die in the custody of ICE or the U.S. Border Patrol since March of last year. In Washington state, U.S. Immigration and Customs Enforcement, ICE, has released Loreto Javar, a 76-year-old green card holder from the Philippines who was detained during his U.S. citizenship interview. He was jailed for over 2 months, even though he's battling stage 4 cancer. An Immigration and Customs Enforcement officer who shot a Venezuelan immigrant in Minnesota was taken into federal custody late Thursday on charges of making false statements to investigators. That's according to CBS News, which reports a federal grand jury returned a 6-count indictment against the agent Christian Castro. He's expected to appear in court today. This comes after the Texas Republican Governor Greg Abbott refused to extradite Castro to Minnesota to face more serious charges of second-degree assault. assault and falsely reporting a crime. Meanwhile, ProPublica reports a U.S. prosecutor in Minnesota planned to file federal civil rights charges against Castro, but was overruled by higher-ups at the Justice Department. Assistant U.S. Attorney Matthew Evans wrote in an email reviewed by ProPublica, quote, "This is being directed by the main justice and the U.S. attorney. I objected in the strongest possible terms and fought it as hard as I could. It wasn't enough," he said. In Nepal, rescue workers pulled two survivors from a hydropower tunnel Friday morning, 9 days after the partial collapse of a glacier triggered a massive flood and landslide. Rescue work is continuing as authorities believe dozens of others remain trapped in similar tunnels. On Thursday, authorities said the disaster had killed nearly 1,300 people on both sides of the China-Nepal border, with more than 5,600 still missing. The United Nations warns the Himalayas are warming twice as fast as the global average, accelerating the retreat of glaciers and increasing the risk of devastating landslides and floods. The United Nations warns nations will fail to limit global heating to 1.5 degrees Celsius above pre-industrial levels, falling short of a cornerstone of the Paris Climate Agreement. A new report by the UN Environment Program finds that even under the most optimistic scenario, global temperatures are set to rise by at least 1.8 degrees with catastrophic consequences. This is UNEP Director Inger Andersen.
10: Above 1.5 degrees centigrade, we can expect an intensification of extreme weather, of glacier melt, of ecosystem loss, and of sea level rise. And human health and food and water security, cities and infrastructure will come under increasing strain. So put simply, there is no good outcome if we remain above the 1.5.
0: The report concludes that the best remaining option is to overshoot current climate goals on the road to net zero greenhouse gas emissions. Meanwhile, the UN's Weather and Climate Agency is calling for an urgent global response to an unprecedented ocean heat wave that's fueling extreme weather in many parts of the world. The World Meteorological Organization reported Thursday that a supersized El Nino effect is likely to persist through at least next February. Last month, the World Food Program estimated nearly 50 million additional people and highly vulnerable communities will be pushed into acute hunger because of the strengthening El Nino. And those are some of the headlines. This is Democracy Now!, democracynow.org, The War and Peace Report. I'm Amy Goodman in New York, joined by Democracy Now!'s Juan Gonzalez in Chicago. Hi, Juan.
11: Hi, Amy, and welcome to all of our listeners and viewers across the country and around the world.
0: A federal judge has ruled the Trump administration has violated the constitutional rights of international students in seeking to deport them for their pro-Palestinian activism and criticism of Israel. In her ruling, U.S. District Judge Noel Wise wrote, quote, "In the United States, free speech, including the freedom to criticize the government and its leaders, is not a sign of our democracy's fragility. It's evidence of its strength. That strength is diminished when members of our society, citizens and non-citizens alike, must self-censor and behave or suffer the government's retaliation," she said. The lawsuit was filed by the Stanford Daily, the student newspaper at Stanford University, which claimed some of its writers on student visas declined to cover pro-Palestinian protests or report on topics related to Israel, fearing deportation. Student journalists also requested their published articles on such topics be removed from the paper's website. The case raises broader questions about the climate of fear and political repression facing international students during the Trump administration. One of the most striking examples is Rumeysa Öztürk, the Turkish doctoral student at Tufts University. Last year, masked, plainclothes immigration agents snatched Öztürk off the streets of Somerville, Massachusetts. A year earlier, she had co-written an opinion piece for the Tufts student newspaper, the Tufts Daily, critical of the university's response to campus protests over Gaza and the school's failure to uphold student Senate resolutions on Palestine. Tufts University later stated the op-ed did not violate university policy, that no complaints had been filed about it, and that Rumeysa Öztürk had been in good academic and immigration standing. Nonetheless, Her student visa was canceled, and she spent more than 6 weeks in an ICE jail in Louisiana. An immigration court eventually ruled in Remessa's favor, saying the government failed to meet its burden of proof to deport her. However, the message from the Trump administration to international students across the nation remained clear. Their ordinarily protected free political expression could now potentially cost them their immigration status and their freedom. Well, for more, we're joined by two guests who successfully challenged the Trump administration in court. Here in New York City, George Porteous is with us, editor-in-chief of the Stanford Daily. And in Morristown, New Jersey, Will Creeley, legal director of FIRE, the Foundation for Individual Rights and Expression, which represented the Stanford Daily in court. George and Will, we welcome you both to Democracy Now! Let's begin with you, George Porteous. You are a rising senior at Stanford. You're the editor-in-chief of the paper. Talk about why you brought this suit. What were the student reporters saying to you, the international students?
1: Well, thank you for having me. And what we were hearing from the non-citizens in our newsroom and from non-citizens across campus, current students, former students, alumni, was that they were genuinely frightened because of what they saw in the headlines, what they saw happen to Remessa Öztürk. They were understandably frightened that if they reported the news, even if they weren't writing an op-ed, even if they were just covering a protest or a vigil, if they put their name on a byline, they were frightened that they were going to lose their visa. And so what we said is we can't function as a newspaper if we don't have these voices included in our newspaper. So we filed suit, and last week the judge gave us a favorable ruling.
11: And George, what was the initial response of the Stanford administration to your lawsuit? Did they support your efforts?
1: You know, the administration has remained relatively silent about this suit. We still haven't heard any response from them since this decision. And we're an independent organization. So this was a suit filed by the Stanford Daily on our own independently. And that's really why we were in this case, not really because of the university.
11: And what has this all taught you in terms of the ability of folks to stand up and defend the First Amendment?
1: Well, I think what it's shown me is that it really has to begin locally, because we were dealing with a problem inside of our newsroom with our peers, and this was about solidarity and also just the practical need to continue doing our jobs and to continue reporting the news. So it's shown me that it really does begin with everyday people. It begins with students, too. Students, I think, have enormous power to stand up to what this administration has done in terms of civil liberties and constitutional rights. And we have real power, is what this ruling has shown us.
0: And are other students who have previously said they're not going to cover a protest, are they willing to now? Has this made a difference, changed the climate in your newsroom?
1: You know, it's still, I think, too early to see, but I'm hopeful that this ruling, because it's a very strong legal precedent, will carve out more room for non-citizens to feel that they can participate in democracy on campus.
0: Will Creeley, you are legal director at FIRE, the Foundation for Individual Rights and Expression. Talk about why you approached the Stanford Daily, why this is such a significant decision.
12: Well, it's an honor to be here, Amy and Juan, and I'm so proud listening to George now expound upon the importance of folks like George and his predecessor Greta standing up for First Amendment rights. It's extremely important. When you see Remessa Öztürk in prison orange from a detention center in Louisiana for co-authoring an op-ed, you know something has gone terribly wrong. With this administration, again and again, the chill is the point. These actions that they're taking, these wanton violations of the First Amendment, are designed to get folks like George and his colleagues at the Stanford Daily to feel scared, to think twice, to ask that their names not appear on news reporting or opinion pieces. That's flatly un-American. So it was extremely important to us to fight back. And we're so grateful for the bravery of the Stanford Daily folks and our Jane Doe colleague, Jane Doe plaintiff, who was a member of Students for Justice in Palestine and was no longer going to protest or flying a Palestinian flag or wearing shirts that expressed her political opinions. She self-censored because of what the administration was doing. That's a First Amendment violation every day of the week. It's flatly un-American. And that's why we're very proud of last week's victory.
11: Well, the some members of the Trump administration responded. Steve Miller posted on X, quote, "A district court judge says America must admit and keep foreigners who hate America and hate Americans. Court-ordered civilizational suicide. It will not stand." Response, and also the issue that you, you could talk a little bit about the due process question you raised.
12: Stephen Miller has got it exactly backwards. In the year 1800, Thomas Jefferson, in his inaugural address, made clear that in this country, we protect the First Amendment rights of even those who call for the dissolution of this country, responding to the Alien and Sedition Acts. We have a long history in this country of protecting that speech. That's what makes this country special. We have to live those values. It's Stephen Miller who's un-American here, not folks who are expressing their political opinions. The United States is supposed to be where folks from around the world, folks like Rumeyza Ozturk, Mohsen Mahdawi, Mahmoud Khalil, can come and learn about what it means to be able to speak out without fear of a midnight knock on the door or being whisked away by masked federal agents. We're going to continue fighting for those fundamental American rights, no matter who's in office.
0: Well, we're going to be talking about people being whisked away by federal agents in a moment when we go to Danbury, Connecticut. I want to thank you both for being with us and just ask you, as you go into your senior year, George, what are you majoring in?
13: I'm a history major.
0: So what have you learned?
13: Well, history repeats itself. And I think what we've seen is this administration has a clear agenda. They're trying to instill fear on campuses, and they've done lasting damage. I mean, this lawsuit is a victory, but a lot of damage has already been done. So I think what I've learned is that we have a responsibility, especially as students. We have an opportunity to continue standing up for our peers, because when the most vulnerable among us is afraid to speak, we should all be deeply concerned.
0: George Porteous, editor-in-chief of the Stanford Daily. Will Creeley, legal director at FIRE, the Foundation for Individual Rights and Expression. Coming up, Tyson Foods shuts down an Illinois meatpacking plant, laying off 2,500 workers amidst a historic cattle shortage caused in part by drought and the rising cost of fertilizer and diesel fuel due to the U.S. war on Iran. Stay with us.
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0: brutality and unjust laws cannot defeat us. Who'll defend the workers who cannot...
1: There's Power in the Union by Billy Bragg. This is Democracy Now!, democracynow.org. I'm Amy Goodman with Juan Gonzalez. As we head into this Labor Day weekend, we turn now to the abrupt closure of a Tyson Foods beef processing plant in Joslyn, Illinois. 2,500 workers lost their jobs with almost no notice. Many had worked at the plant for decades. The plant closed August 14th. The United Food and Commercial Workers International Union, which represents more than 2,000 of the workers, said they received no advance notice from the company. On Thursday, dozens of laid-off workers protested at the Illinois State Capitol in Springfield, urging Illinois Governor J.B. Pritzker to reopen the plant under state ownership and provide relief to all affected workers. Tyson Foods also shuttered a facility in Utah, citing, quote, historic cattle shortages as the reason for the closures. The 75-year low of the U.S. cattle herd is due in part to drought, the rising cost of fertilizer and diesel due to the U.S. war in Iran, and years of industry consolidation. Workers held a rally in Joslyn soon after the mass layoffs. They demanded Tyson increase their severance pay to at least 6 months of full compensation with benefits. Tyson Foods CEO and president Donnie King made over $34 million last year, nearly 800 times more than the median Tyson worker and double the average CEO-to-worker pay ratio among S&P Standard & Poor's 500 companies. This is a clip of laid-off Tyson worker Ahoro Asalisim, who spent 11 years at the plant. He sent the message yesterday.
2: This closing makes me a lot of stress. A lot of stress. Oh, every day I have to think about, I don't sleep. Every day I have to apply the job. It is difficult to get a job in Kwa City here. It is very, very difficult. We lose our friends, our income go down, and I want to talk, 11 years at Tyson is not easy, 1 year at Tyson is not easy, 2 weeks at Tyson is not easy. I think about our grandma, our daddies, who spent 26 years, 30 years, 35 years at Tyson. He spent all their life over there. Well, what

0: lost jobs in America. Some have sustained cuts, chemical burns, repeated motion injuries. And through these years, they've made billions of dollars in profit for Tyson, which is one of the biggest meatpacking companies in the world. They're part of what we call the Big Four meatpackers. They own 85% of all beef production in the United States. And the Big Four packers have played a huge role in the cattle shortage that we're seeing today. So Tyson has credited the cattle shortage for the reason for the closure. But, you know, what we're seeing is while there are cattle shortages due to climate change induced droughts and the increased price of diesel and fertilizer due to the war on Iran, we've also seen a years long corporate consolidation in the meatpacking industry that's led to alleged collusion between the Big Four packers to repress the prices that they pay to cattle producers for their livestock. In addition to repressing the wages that they pay to workers for their work in the meatpacking plants and inflating the prices that they charge to consumers at the grocery store. So after all this, you know, these workers are now looking for new employment. Many of them are losing their health insurance. And because the vast majority of them are immigrant workers, many of them, even though they are eligible to receive unemployment benefits, are afraid to apply for those benefits. And so these workers have been organizing, protesting, organizing rallies to call on Tyson to extend their severance pay, and calling on Illinois Governor J.B. Pritzker to intervene to help keep the plant open.
1: And Caitlin, isn't the shutdown illegal? There's a WARN requirement for employers of a minimum number of days that they must notify workers before shutting down.
0: Yes, so that's been under debate. The company has claimed that they will continue to pay workers severance pay until October, which would keep them in compliance with the WARN Act. But workers like Ahura are receiving roughly half of their previous paychecks. So, you know, paychecks that used to be $900 or $1,000 are now much closer to $400 or $500 a week. So that payment will continue for 2 months until October, which the company is claiming will keep them in compliance with the WARN Act. On top of that, they have made a plant closure agreement with the union that will give the workers about 1 to 4 weeks of additional severance, depending on how long they worked there. But for workers who worked more than 10 years at Tyson, they're only receiving 4 weeks of severance on top of the federally mandated severance pay that they're receiving due to the WARN Act.
1: Mentioned the union agreement. What has been the role of the union in this situation, and have they had meetings with the workers before signing such agreements?
0: Well, unfortunately, what we've heard from many workers on the ground is that they are disappointed with their local union's signing of an agreement with Tyson that basically said the union is not going to be fighting the closure of the plant, which has led many workers to independent worker action and organizing to hold their own rallies and their own protest actions to call on Tyson to do better for the workers and to increase their severance pay. You know, this is unfortunately, a very common reality for many members of the United Food and Commercial Workers Union. It's a 1.2 million member union that represents hundreds of thousands of meatpacking workers and retail grocery workers across the country who believe that they deserve, you know, a fighting union where members are in charge. That's why we formed Essential Workers for Democracy. It's a nationwide network of rank-and-file UFCW members who are fighting to build a stronger and a more democratic union from the bottom up, primarily through the right to vote for a top union leadership. We've seen what this looks like in other unions like the United Auto Workers that won the right to vote just a few years ago, elected new leadership, and then went on strike against the big three automakers in 2023. Part of those contract negotiations were fighting companies like Stellantis to reopen formerly closed plants. Now, that fight is still ongoing, but it demonstrates that rank-and-file union members and workers across the country are hungry to take on these companies for who they really are, that they don't need, you know, partnerships with management, that we need to take on the bosses and be serious about the level of inequality and exploitation that working people are facing today.
2: And the message of the workers in this last 30 seconds who are rallying in Joslyn in Springfield as we move into Labor Day.
0: Mm-hmm. As we're going into Labor Day, I think it's an important reminder that working people in this country have never had their rights or their dignity handed to them by the bosses. It has to be organized for, it has to be fought for, and it can be won. When we look at labor history, we see that the 8-hour workday, the weekend, the 40-hour work week, those are all due to the power of the labor movement, due to solidarity and strikes, and working people need

0: more, they deserve more, and they're ready to fight for it. It's time that our union leadership catch up with them.
1: Caitlin Clark, director at Essential Workers for Democracy, will link to your article. Treated worse than cattle, 2,500 Tyson workers laid off, plant shutters overnight. This is Democracy Now!, democracynow.org. I'm Amy Goodman with Juan Gonzalez. More than 1,000 people rallied in Danbury, Connecticut, Wednesday night to protest recent immigration arrests in Connecticut. There have been roughly 100 ICE arrests of immigrants in recent weeks, more than half in the city of Danbury. At least 60 businesses in the city also closed their doors for a day without immigrants in support of the city's immigrant community. Among the arrests, local officials reported parents were picked up when they brought their children to school bus stops. The kids went into the bus, and then the parents were taken by ICE. This is Connecticut Senator Chris Murphy last week.
2: There has been an obscene uptick in arrests here in Danbury, in particular this morning. There was a hunting of families happening at school bus stops in which ICE apparently waited for kids to board the bus and then picked up the parents just to intentionally terrorize the kids so that when they get off the bus, their parents are gone in detention, feeling traumatized, alone, scared to death. This has to stop.
1: CNN's Dana Bash asked so-called border czar Tom Homan about the bus stop arrests.
3: Are ICE officers detaining parents at school bus stops?
4: ICE isn't in the business of terrorizing the children. That's just political fire. ICE is out there enforcing law that was enacted by Congress.
1: So he didn't deny what ICE was doing. On Thursday, Connecticut Senator Richard Blumenthal hosted a town hall in Danbury to hear directly from officials and community members. The advocacy group Danbury Unites for Immigrants says detentions occurred at day laborer gathering spots and a Latino grocery store, and that two of its legal observers were shoved by officers, with one hospitalized with injuries from pepper spray. For more, we're joined by Juliana Soros, a lead organizer for Danbury Unites for Immigrants, joining us from Danbury. Explain what's happening right now, Juliana, and why Danbury?
5: Danbury has really become the epicenter of ICE violence here in Connecticut. As you mentioned, at least 65 people were abducted over 4 days. That's over 65 families that have had their entire lives turned upside down and uprooted. I think that Danbury is targeted because Danbury is a diverse city. It's one of the most diverse cities in the country. And we know that our diversity is our strength, and that makes us kind of like an easy target for this administration right now at this time, unfortunately.
6: And Caitlin, what we're seeing now, that in the first year of the Trump administration, these big splash, high profile raids with television cameras. And now, since the firing of Kristi Noem as head of Homeland Security, we're now seeing a completely different approach for the same purposes. Now we're seeing basically thousands of people disappear, abducted, as you say. What has been the impact on the Danbury community, which is has a significant immigrant population?
5: Yeah, we can feel the fear in our community, in the streets. Last week, we really have been describing it as the administration terrorizing our city, because that is what it felt like. The streets were empty. Kids stayed home from practice. Kids stayed home from school. Kids were seeing this happen from inside the bus as agents and masked agents often would shut down the street to just abduct people. So it really has been terrorizing. And we have seen this spectacle that these ICE agents have been doing and escalating alongside. They've come here with cameras. They've just do like a gross display of force and intimidation in a grocery store parking lot, where they're just walking around kind of hunting their next target. And the community sees that. You know, they drive by. These are, like I said, kids that are coming home from school on the bus, and they see that, and everybody's just really scared. So we tried to come together to have solidarity and to show this community that, you know, there are people that are here for them, and we are going to support them through this, and we'll work through this together.
1: Juliana, can you talk about what happens at the school buses, at the bus stops?
5: Yeah, so we saw this was last week. It was the first week of school. And as Chris Murphy said, the senator, you know, we saw and heard from community members that ICE was stopping at school bus stops, and they would take people, take parents after they had just dropped off their kids. And not satisfied in doing this just in the morning, they did that in the afternoon. Whether or not they were targeting specific bus stops, they were on bus routes. We have, you know, videos of kids inside the bus screaming ICE in Danbury. So while Tom Holman said that, you know, he's not aware of it, our community, our kids are very aware of ICE presence and of the ICE violence that is happening within our city.
6: And Juliana, apologies for my senior moment of misidentifying you. But
5: it's okay.
6: What is Danbury Unite for Immigrants doing right now to support these families?
5: excuse me, we're doing a lot, but it's still not enough. You know, we have volunteers mobilizing as early as 5:30 in the morning to try to document ICE presence, to try to be witness to what's going on. We have helpline to try to field calls from families that are searching for missing relatives. We support people that are in post detention, whether it's with grocery cards, giving people rides, picking up school supplies that was much needed this week, and trying to connect them with legal assistance as well. So we're trying to do a lot. We're trying to connect with our community members. But like I said, it's still not enough. And we're working around the clock because what happened last week was horrendous.
1: It's very interesting that the Danbury mayor, Roberto Alves, was undocumented into his 20s, said the fear he felt as a child is different from what his community is dealing with now. This is Mayor Alves.
7: This isn't a uniquely Danbury story. It is going on all across our country. It's up to us to document it. It's up to us to talk about it. I thanked Danbury Unite for Immigrants immensely over the last week. I've asked folks to join their ranks so we can have more people out there. I've also asked them to make sure they're careful, that they're not also taking it too far with a group that's taking it too far on them, because that group has shown that they will kill American citizens for doing what these folks are doing to keeping our brothers, sisters, fathers, mothers safe. We have seen, and it's not anecdotal, it's through the great investigative work of these advocates, that the majority of the folks that they are grabbing, that they are detaining, that they're putting in dark places that aren't traceable right now, but we're starting to learn about them before they go and get processed somewhere else, is because of the work that these community groups are doing.
1: So that's the Danbury mayor, Alves, who came to this country undocumented until his 20s. We'll continue what's happening in Danbury and around the country here on Democracy Now! Juliana Soares, I want to thank you for being with us, lead organizer for Danbury Unites for Immigrants. Coming up next week is the 25th anniversary of the September 11th attacks. We'll look at what happened at Windows on the World, on the 107th floor of the World Trade Center. More than 70 workers died on September 11th. It's been called the UN of workers. We'll look at the new documentary, Top of the World. Stay with us.
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0: Bragg performing Why We Build the Wall here in our Democracy Now! Studio. This is Democracy Now!, democracynow.org. I'm Amy Goodman with Juan Gonzalez. We end today's show with a look at a new documentary that premieres on CNN Monday night, just ahead of the 25th anniversary of the attacks on the World Trade Center, September 11th, 2001. Top of the World is directed by the Oscar-nominated filmmakers Julie Cohen and Betsy West. It tells the story of Windows on the World, the legendary restaurant atop the World Trade Center, the North Tower. Through the eyes of the former chefs and immigrant workers who kept the restaurant going until it all came to a tragic end a quarter of a century ago. Everyone who was at the restaurant the morning of September 11, 2001, was killed. That includes 79 workers and 91 guests. This is the trailer for Top of the World.
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1: Magical. Windows on the Wolf was a show every night. You couldn't get in unless you knew somebody. The World Trade Center was built during this financial crisis. It was a very big expense.
4: People just didn't like these two buildings. And so the idea was open a restaurant, humanize it.
2: Joe Baum, who was opening this restaurant over 100 stories up in the air, he understood that people went out because you wanted an experience.
4: With 450 employees, Windows was like the UN of the restaurant world.
5: I was from Peru. It's New York City. It's a melting pot.
6: I came from the Ivory Coast. Being in the U.S. was a big dream.
7: This just in, the plane has crashed into one of the towers.
6: My friend's wife called me to say, your building is burning. I'm trying to call my husband.
8: We didn't know who was there.
4: We are still here, and we retain the memory of them.
2: Everybody's notion of the restaurant changed. It became ours.
9: We weren't just co-workers. It was a family.
6: These are the kind of stories that you remember.
1: There will never be anything like Windows on the Wall.
0: The trailer for Top of the World, a new documentary by the Oscar-nominated filmmakers Julie Cohen and Betsy West about Windows on the World, the restaurant atop the World Trade Center on the 107th floor. This is another clip from the film that features some of the former workers at the restaurant and how well things were going in the months before September 11, 2001.
10: I think on the last year, we're the highest grossing restaurant. Mm-hmm. Is it in the United States?
11: Privately owned.
5: We were all in sync, and we were mainly the same people moving ahead in the company. David Emil was the owner of Windows. So David comes to the front desk one day, and he's like, Natalie, you interested in being a manager? Yes. I felt appreciated. That was the first opportunity that I was given to move ahead in my career.
6: In 2001, I think for me, it was the first moment of stability. I decided to bring my wife to America. I was working a little harder and getting the promotion and also improving significantly my English proficiency. And I had a pending asylum case. For me, it was going in the right direction. My wife got pregnant, and she was due in October
4: 2001. 2001 was the 25th anniversary of Windows on the World. We were planning a series of parties. We had it planned for October. Veuve Clicquot Champagne printed a special label for us that was a 25th anniversary label. 25 years for any restaurant is a celebration. And for us, it was momentous.
0: That clip from the documentary Top of the World premiering on CNN Monday night. For more, we're joined here in the studio by the directors Julie Cohen and Betsy West. Their previous film together include RBG and Julia, My Name is Pauli Murray, and the forthcoming Amelia for Amelia Earhart. And we're joined here in New York by one of the former workers at Windows on the World, who's featured in the documentary, Seku Sibi. He worked as a cook at Windows on the World and was scheduled to work on September 11th, but a co-worker asked him to switch shifts. He later became president of ROC, that's Restaurant Opportunity Center United, an advocacy group for restaurant workers. Today, he's a nonprofit consultant. You lost 70 co-workers on September 11th as we come up on the 25th anniversary. My deepest condolences to you and, well, to everyone. So your friend, he was from Ecuador, you're from the Ivory Coast, asked you to work that he asked if you would switch with him, right? Yeah. And that could he work on September 11th in the morning?
6: Yeah, it is one of those stories that's very sad, but gave me the guilt all along. Moises Rivas was supposed to work on Saturday night and asked me to swap a shift with him. I used to be off Sundays and Mondays, and I worked for him on Saturday. On Sunday, he worked for me on Tuesday. He didn't make it.
0: And the man who brought you to Windows on the World, who also worked there, talk about him and his family and what happened that morning. You were home, right?
6: Yeah, I was home. When I came from Africa in 96, I was living with Karim up until 2020, when his wife came, and he has two kids, and I left his apartment and took my own. His wife called me and asked me to check the TV because our building is burning. And I turned the TV on. It was effectively burning. She asked me to call her husband. We have two phones. I keep calling the phone numbers. It was ringing. And nobody ever picked up until the phone went dead silent when the building collapsed.
3: And Seku, could you talk about when you found out what the enormous loss of your coworkers on that day, and how to organize after 9/11?
6: After we lost. After the collapse of a building, it was so difficult that we didn't know how to make sense of everything that happened. So we kind of organized ourselves, went to the union first, because the employer didn't have the name of his own employees. Everything was burned down in the building. So we started to organize among ourselves to support all the restaurant workers and see how, what we can do for each other. Going out to looking for a job. The tourism industry was dead. No restaurant were hiring, but at least when you go to a restaurant and you find as a cook, you find a server job, you can come to a center, a place where we gather and say, hey, they don't have a cook position, but they have a server position. So this is how we were keeping each other informed and helping each other get a new job. And that's what became later the Restaurant Opportunity Centers United.
0: Julie Cohen, talk about your decision to focus on this 25th anniversary of the World Trade Center attacks.
8: Yeah, I mean, obviously there's a side of real sadness and tragedy and the loss of life and people that were dear to Seku and others. But Windows on the World was also a place of beauty, of diversity, of opportunity. And when we learned about really the extraordinary immigrant workforce of Windows and what they collectively created, is just a reminder of the contributions of immigrant New Yorkers to the restaurant world and to the culture of the city.
3: And Julie, what are you hoping is the message of the film audience? There'll be a lot of commemorations in a few days of the tragedy.
8: Yeah, I mean, I think We want people to remember not just the tragedy, but the real beauty and the specific stories of what was lost on that day. I mean, you can be overwhelmed by the sadness, but let's not let that wipe away the legacy of a truly extraordinary institution in New York and all the people that helped make it be everything it was.
0: And Betsy West, talk about why you wanted to get involved with this project on this 25th anniversary.
12: Yeah, as Julie said, we were a little reluctant at the beginning. I mean, it's such a painful memory. We're both New Yorkers. We worked in the news business. We all spent months and months and months covering this story. But I think it was learning about the immigrant workers and realizing the connection to what's going on today, that this seemed like a story that was going to resonate. I mean, in across the country, 22% of the people who work in restaurants are immigrants. And here in New York, I mean, it's well over 50% of the people. And they
0: and the number of people who are picked up by ICE. How many? I mean, I don't know if we know the numbers of restaurant workers.
12: I don't think we know, but we do know that ICE hangs out around restaurants looking for people. And, you know, this is a story of what the contributions of these people are, you know, what how they help drive our economy and just our life, you know, our experience of going to restaurants and having a rich and diverse life. And this seemed like an important story to tell.
3: And yeah, and Betsy, following up on that, given this, I think over 50,000 people arrested by ISIS last month, are you hoping to spur further conversation about the role of immigrants in U.S. society today?
12: Yeah, absolutely. I think that, I mean, not only are immigrants working in restaurants, they're starting restaurants. I mean, again, the percentages, it's over 30% of restaurants that are started in this country are by immigrants.
0: And Julie, you're not only a leading journalist and documentary maker, you're also a leader of the protests in an area, your community in New Jersey, particularly around ICE.
8: Yeah, I mean, I would count myself among many Americans who are vocally speaking out against ICE's unlawful and unintelligent in terms of what the impact is on society.
0: You were also on Democracy Now! With your husband, Paul Barrett, both pulling your bank accounts from Citizens Bank because of their support of deportation has led them to pull out of support for CoreCivic and GEO Group.
8: That's true.
0: Sekou, what gives you hope today? I mean, you headed ROC, the Restaurant Opportunity Center, for years. You just recently left. You see the climate today. You come from an immigrant community. You yourself from Côte d'Ivoire, from the Ivory Coast.
13: Yeah. I think for me, the whole story of Windows on the Wall is a story of resilience. I seen much mass deportation during the Bush number two era. Now it's gotten worse. But let's never give up hope because realities do change. But we need to keep fighting against the system that's making immigrant communities as, you know, the worst thing that ever happened to America.
0: You were an asylum seeker when you came to the United States,
13: yes.
0: And now you're a U.S. citizen.
13: Yes. It was a long process that took almost 20 years because adjusting status in America is actually extremely complicated. But we should never give up hope. I think the story for Windows on the Wall is a story for resilience, a resilience in the face of adversity. And this adversity, we will overcome it if we don't give up. And we shall never give up.
3: And Sekou, when you hear of the current administration going after not only on also, those are trying to shut down all asylum claims, eliminate the status, trying to change also an increasing fees for people trying to come in. Your sense of what the future holds?
13: Yeah, my sense, again, my sense of the future for America will always be hopeful. There is a bump on the road. I remember John Ashcroft in the Bush era. And I think we came back to the same thing. It is a cycle. There are something that's really bad in our days, and we have to face it. We have to fight against it. And what Julie is doing is a way to go. In a functioning democracy, immigrants are not seen as the enemy. But unfortunately, this is what is going. But the hope is we lose hope, and we should never lose hope. We should keep fighting.
0: Sekou Sibe worked at Windows on the World, lost 70 co-workers at the World Trade Center on September 11, 2001, went on to organize restaurant workers for almost a quarter of a century. And Julie Cohen and Betsy West are the Oscar-nominated filmmakers. Their new film, Top of the World, premieres on CNN on Monday. That does it for our show. I'll be in Madison, Wisconsin at the Barrymore Theater on Saturday night and at Chicago for two events, one of them with Juan Gonzalez after the screening of Steal the Story. Please check our website at democracynow.org. I'm Amy Goodman with Juan Gonzalez. I'm Amy Goodman, host of Democracy Now! Stay tuned for The Point, which immediately follows Democracy Now! 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
15: Good morning and welcome to the Friday edition of The Point. It is September 4th and I'm Claire Meredith. Thanks for sharing your morning with me. As you know, I use my time here on this show to talk about mental health. I tend to shy away from politics because I don't think that our emotional well-being should be politicized. However, sometimes the two overlap. Today, we learn about the psychological impacts of immigration. While this topic is definitely political, I encourage you to take off your partisan hat and listen not as a Democrat or Republican, but as a human being. You'll hear this conversation right after your KPOV Daily Report.
16: Here is your KPOV Daily Report for Friday, September 4th, 2026. As Bend heads into this Labor Day weekend, gas prices are the highest ever recorded for this holiday at $4.89 per gallon. Though this does not seem to be preventing travelers from coming in droves to our rural mini metropolis, AAA Government and Affairs Director Marie Dodds reminded drivers to expect lots of traffic, though hardly a surprise to any locals. Bend has been rated the top regional destination by AAA, with Redmond in the top 10. Even so, many residents are content to stay home, confident in the belief that Central Oregon is the best place to spend any holiday, while giving them ample time to nurse their injured wallets back to health. Oregon Attorney General Dan Rayfield led a 22-state coalition, including the District of Columbia, in filing a lawsuit against a Trump administration law blocking Medicaid and CHIP funds, Children's Health Insurance Program, from paying for gender-affirming care for low-income youth. The coalition contends that since the 1960s, when Medicaid and CHIP were established, states have held the legal authority over which medical services are covered. Since the restrictions were proposed in December 2025, agencies have received 30,000 public comments, with 90% opposing the new rules. Rayfield said, quote, "Our office will continue to defend the right to keep these medical choices between patients, families, and their doctors," unquote. The federal rule is scheduled to take effect October 13, 2026. Shine a Light, a 24-hour vigil dedicated to mental health awareness, will illuminate hours, both dark and bright, on the Drake Park footbridge from 7 p.m. September 25th through the 26th for all those who are mentally suffering. A lightsaber beacon will be held continuously by volunteers illuminating the path, reminding all who struggle with mental illness that they are not alone. Anyone interested in donating or participating can sign up on the Shine a Light Sign Up Genius webpage. Organizer Nicola Carpinelli said this of the event, quote, "We gather by the river not to hold a light, but to hold space for one another, because no one should ever have to navigate their hardest moments alone," unquote. Finally, on a reverent note, the Warm Springs community is mourning the loss of longtime Paiute Chief Joseph Moses, who grew up on the Warm Springs Reservation and honorably served his community as Paiute Chief from 2001 until his death last week. Flags will be flown at half-mast across Oregon in his honor. For KPOV, this has been The Daily Report, compiled by Hubby Levy and voiced by Dan Crossman.

0: Imagine feeling so afraid in your own country that you feel the need to flee. In order to do this, you must leave all of your worldly possessions behind and pay someone thousands of dollars to guide you over the border, sometimes on foot. In your new home, you are surrounded by people who don't speak your language, are unfamiliar with your culture, and even look down on you. To top it all off, you live in constant fear of being detained, arrested, and deported. Does this sound like a good life to you? Well, for millions of immigrants in our country, the life that I just described is better than what they left behind. And many of them are living with trauma. I recently sat down with Catalina Sanchez Frank, Executive Director of Central Oregon's Latino Community Association. She and I discussed the mental health impact of being an immigrant. Parts of this conversation could be emotionally challenging, so please know that if you or anyone you know is in crisis, you may call or text 988 for immediate assistance. Deschutes County residents may also call our crisis line at 541-322-7500, extension 9. Catalina, great to see you again.
1: Yeah, thanks for having me.
0: The subject of immigration is getting a lot of attention these days, but I just don't see many people talking about the mental health impacts that many immigrants have to grapple with. Obviously, as Executive Director of the Latino Community Association, you probably talk to people all day, every day, and hear their stories. What issues are you kind of seeing right now?
1: Thanks for asking that. I think just the effects of living in fear and anxiety all the time, and then isolation. This is like another COVID. I always compare it to the pandemic times because now they're telling us don't leave home. It's dangerous to leave. So people are isolating themselves. They're staying home, not going grocery shopping, nor taking kids to school, not going to medical appointments. They don't feel safe. They don't feel safe going to immigration check-ins that are required so that they can be legally here because they're taken at those appointments. So they're forcing us to be isolated again. You can't freely move around your community and access services that are for everybody. It's heartbreaking and it makes you feel not welcome.
0: Moving to another country is never easy for anyone. So why do people leave their homes and come to the U.S.? What are they leaving behind?
1: That's a great question because everyone has their own reason.
0: Of course.
1: Right? In many cases, like in Colombia, when I left in the 90s, that was the time of the drug cartels, for example. So the country where you're born is not offering safety for you. So what are the options when you're young? There's no future ahead for the generation that you're in. Maybe you have economic struggles there. Unemployment the year I left in my country was 22%. We leave because there is better opportunities outside of the place we call home.
0: I had a friend who his family was from El Salvador and they came to the U.S. in 1990 or 91. I think he was like seven. And I remember him telling me that his earliest memories were of being afraid of what he called death squads. Mm-hmm. That just sounds incredibly traumatic.
1: It is. My experience was with the guerrillas, the left arm forces against the government who were battling, killing each other with the regular army in the park where my sister and I went to play. So you come home and there's soldiers on the rooftops. It's very traumatic to live there. And then move to a country that it's becoming a police state.
0: Yeah.
1: And that's where I think a lot of us who've lived in those countries that are militarized, that triggers PTSD. Just the fact that we know how anti-immigrant and how criminalized immigration is and how you have law enforcement prosecuting people. All of that, I think, is very triggering on top of the lived experiences of people that we see in the news or in our community being taken. That's just not healthy.
0: It's almost like you're leaving trauma for more trauma.
1: It seems that way. I remember when I arrived to the country, because we bring trauma with us. When I was in Colombia in university, there was that time where there were bombings and kidnappings. And many times I would go to a club, be at a party with friends. You leave the club to go home, and then they kidnap everybody that was left at the club, or they will kill my friend's girlfriend because they tried to rape her on the streets. And so it was really, really close to live violence and violently in our countries, and still is for some, that we have to learn to be happy with what we have. Maybe it's a soccer match. What makes you really happy that day?
0: Gosh. But just because something becomes normal doesn't mean that it's not harmful or hurtful. And you can be resilient, but still feel pain and trauma and sadness and anger.
1: And PTSD, because anything can trigger it.
0: Right?
1: Yeah. A person in uniform that is trying to help, that is knocking on your door, telling you there is a fire behind you and you can't open the door because you're afraid of that person. I have this conversation with the sheriff, with the shoots emergency services, because they're afraid that our people, our community are not going to trust that. Law enforcement is scary, always scary, whether you are documented or not. In my personal experience, to see an LAPD officer behind me when I was driving in LA, I was like, are they going to stop me? Are they going to send me back to my country? What did I do? It makes you doubt that you did, you know, or didn't do something right. It happened to me too when I'm driving and the first question that they ask you, is this your car? As if you're not even allowed to own a car. Or is this your daughter? Who are you to this child that you're driving around? Why do I get asked these questions? And I don't think we ever have felt safe.
0: Talking about depression, anxiety, trauma, sounds like your whole identity, your self-esteem could be impacted going through all of this.
1: I think you hit it. It's identity.
0: Yeah.
1: It's like you don't feel good in your own skin. Having an accent, being brown, not being from here. You're reminded the entire time that you're not from here. If they're attacking our identities as communities from different backgrounds and countries of origin, we're not protected, right?
0: Yeah.
1: And that's what's sad. Because think about it, we left our place that we came home for those reasons as well. We were in danger, or we didn't have the same opportunities that this country was offering at some point. And you feel like you can't make it here either.
0: Yeah.
1: But we're resilient. That's something that immigrants are. We're resilient and we do break through those emotions and hard times and differences, and we're established here.
0: So, the word fear gets used a lot. I think a more accurate term for that is anxiety. This is a clinical thing.
1: It is. And depression comes with it.
0: Because, say,
1: a family member is removed and they're the breadwinners of the family. And all of a sudden, you're left without the ability to pay rent, have stable housing, access to medical needs, get groceries. And there's a lot of help from community. Central Oregon is amazing in the way that they help people out. But it's isolation, you know, and so they feel defeated and clinical depression kicks in. Their families are sent to a country that they haven't lived in decades.
0: Yeah.
1: They can't reintegrate either because they can't find jobs there. So it becomes a chronic issue. And it's just happened really fast, like 18 months, right? 19 months.
0: One of the sentiments that people keep expressing is, well, people just need to come here legally. So why not come here legally?
1: I think there are a lot of barriers in that system for just anybody. It's a complex system. When you're going to buy a house here, how easy it is to understand all those papers for your mortgage. You're signing out your life to get a house.
0: Oh, yeah.
1: In the same way, I don't think it's very easy to just apply or look for an application and follow the procedures. So why not come here legally? It's just not easy. It's expensive. It's not offered to everybody equally. If you have the means to pay for university or pay for a lawyer, or you're a different social economic status in your country so that your opportunity to apply for a job here, their pathways, but they're not equally offered to everybody. So when you're running for your life, time to think about, maybe I should apply this way to this visa. It might not be an option. You need to get out.
0: Yeah. Yeah. There's just no time, right? Mm-hmm. You were saying how it can be expensive to come here legally. The friend that I mentioned from El Salvador, he'd said that his parents paid a smuggler, a coyote, their whole life savings to get them over. So, I mean, that can be expensive too. Even doing it not through the legal channels can cost money.
1: Yeah, that's a business for sure.
0: And getting over here, what all does that entail?
1: It kind of depends where you're coming from, their paths. Like you see it all the time in the news, Cubans that are drowning on the coast of Florida, or people dying in the desert crossing from Central America to Mexico to here. People that walk from Venezuela through Colombia to go through Panama, one of the most uninhabitable areas in the world. So it's really hard. Even for me, I'm privileged in the sense that I arrived in an airplane with a visa. You get to a system that you don't know, to a language that is not your own, not necessarily arrive to family or a place you call home. And you have to go through that cultural adaptation, trying to assimilate, figure out what do I do to make a living. You don't know what comes next, right?
0: Yeah. So
1: anxiety builds up. I think that what keeps us through is that strong desire that you're not coming back. It's better still to be here.
0: Yeah. And for the children of immigrants, you often see this dynamic where the children are their parents' translators and kind of personal assistants.
1: They grow up too fast because they're with their parents at those job interviews or court appointments or medical appointments. So these kids are having conversations using words that they don't even understand, and their parents are in distress, right? So they are emotional support so young. Many of the people I know that do this, since they're the translators for the parents their entire life, experience burnout by the end because it's a lot of responsibility to carry that. And now with immigration, when law enforcement is preventing people to take kids to school, for example, those older siblings are taking care of the youngest, and if they can drive, they drive around. They're responsible now for bringing their younger siblings home. That's a lot of responsibility for a kid.
0: And I know that the Latino Community Association actually has a mental health program. Let's hear a little bit about that.
1: So we started it last year. It really came from community. And I have to give credit to Katia from Bend Parks and Rec, because it was from her families that were not coming to Bend Parks and Rec programs. And she was concerned. We were all very scared at the beginning of the administration and through the summer as things were happening here more and more. And so we launched a program last summer, a pilot, just with local Bend families. As luck has it, the day we were launching the program, ICE came to town. And so we had to quickly move online for that session. Not ideal, but we were able to talk about it. With that, we developed the program with that flexibility of if anything happens, we can quickly move to online. We know now how to do it because of pandemic, right?
0: Yeah.
1: And a year later, we got more funding. We're able to expand the program to all four communities. It's all bilingual, bicultural practitioners here in Central Oregon. And we have to report to the Oregon Health Authority by the end of the year. And it's a good thing.
0: Yeah, and so people of all ages can talk with a therapist. And
1: so it's kind of broken up in different sessions. We're trying to teach people on what to use with what they have at home. For example, yoga with a chair that you have at home. It's just, what do you have at home? Dancing. So movement as a way of therapy. How do you eat healthier to support your mental health rather to increase other symptoms? And yes, these are practitioners that if people keep convening in groups and working through, you know, collective group therapies, maybe they'll end up seeing one of these therapists on their own. as the Latino Community Association, we believe in work through community, supporting each other. And maybe that helps people learn or not to be so afraid of saying, okay, I need help. I'm suffering right now with anxiety or something like that.
0: Well, yeah, and feeling less alone can make a huge difference. And I love these healthy options, yoga, exercise, dancing. Depression and anxiety, I think we all know, can lead to some very unhealthy habits.
1: Right. Now that you mentioned that too, we touch on suicide prevention as well. So we know that September is suicide prevention awareness. And so, yeah, all those things could lead to even bigger things. And being able to work with the family, kids, and the parents, so that is not a taboo anymore.
0: Yeah.
1: And they're not alone.
0: Culture can have a huge impact on the way we approach our health and our mental health and how we talk about it. Here in the U.S., there are a lot of stigmas surrounding mental health. So culturally, how does the Latino community sort of approach and view mental health struggles?
1: I think it's the same, that stigma. If you needed help around your emotions or mental health and you were labeled crazy, it's not something that is discussed openly by the family necessarily. Things as simple as religion being such a strong value for families, not exploring things that are more alternative like meditation or yoga because it's against religion. And so when we're able to break through those cultural barriers of healthcare and mental healthcare, it's a beautiful program to see the families come together and learn how to live through stressful situations and have conversations around that at home.
0: People will say, well, that person's crazy. They're weak. They're bad. But I don't think people realize nobody wakes up in the morning and goes, gee, I think I'll just be depressed today. You know, today seems like a great day to start an addiction. Nobody chooses this, just like we don't choose to get the flu.
1: Right. And when you mentioned that about depression, depression is a system of anxiety that you haven't dealt with for a long time. So in talking about how we live in that fear all the time, that's what we see after years of dealing with anxiety. And it's more chronic now because you see it happening. You see the attacks happening directly to community members. So of course, you're going to be scared to live your normal life, right? So yeah, I think we're gonna have to recover from it at some point. Hopefully this will change, but the work as community supporting each other needs to be there for everybody.
0: And how can people access this program?
1: We open registrations for those workshops at every community. And usually what works very well for us is Facebook. We advertise everything on Facebook. We have a big following. Everything is posted there. And if you want to work with us, look at the Facebook page and see how you could be part of what we're doing.
0: You're looking for people to help with this?
1: Usually, yes. Practitioners that are bilingual, bicultural are important. There is that barrier of access to those that speak the language. So if people feel inclined to check it out and see how they can incorporate their practice, one of the first things I did when I came on board was to publish online a list of practitioners that are bilingual, bicultural, and mental health. Yeah. So if you wanted to be listed as one of those, then of course, reach out.
0: Yeah. And also on a much, much lighter note, I know that going out to see live music is something that really helps with my mental health. And sounds like you have a kind of fun music event coming up.
1: Yeah, I wanted to talk a little bit about that too, because it is that part of celebrating culture that elevates that sense of belonging. We've lost Latino Fest for a while. Hopefully we can come back to it one day. But but these spaces where we share music and cultural roots that are very important. Also, September, October are Hispanic Heritage Month. So we're bringing Edna Vasquez, who's a musician, guitarist, vocal soloist for Pink Martini. She's coming to the Tower on September 22nd, celebrating our roots, our heritage, and community.
0: Awesome. And where can we go to find more information or buy tickets?
1: If you go to Facebook for the Latino community, you'll see it all over the place, but the Tower Theater, towertheater.org. Tickets are selling for a while now.
0: Well, Catalina Sanchez Frank, you have so much going on right now, and I can't begin to tell you how much I appreciate you taking the time to come by and chat with little old me.
1: No, thank you, Claire.
0: I hope to talk to you again.
1: Yeah, thank you.
2: Immigrants, we get the job.
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1: Muchas gracias. Many thanks to Catalina Sanchez Frank for joining me and sharing her stories. Edna Vasquez of Pink Martini comes to the Tower Theater September 22nd. 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

0: The answer is D. Visitors to the Bend at Blockbuster can still see the hood Russell Crowe wore in Robin Hood, the robe and shorts he wore in Cinderella Man, the vest he wore in Les Mis, and director chairs for Crowe and actor Denzel Washington from the movie American Gangster. High Desert Four Choices Trivia is researched, written, voiced, and produced by Mike Fisher.
1: I totally knew the answer to that one. I'm so proud of myself. Big thanks to Mr. Mike Fisher for putting our knowledge to the test. And that is about all the time that we have for this Friday edition of The Point. Tune in Monday at 9 a.m. when Paul Roger continues his conversation with cardiologist Dr.

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Our theme song is Zigaboogaloo by Nicholas Payton. Have a great weekend, and don't forget to love each other.

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1: Welcome to the Shortwave Report. I'm your host and producer, Dan Roberts. The Shortwave Report is a 30-minute review of news and opinion heard on the shortwave radio and the internet in Northern California. 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In today's edition, you'll hear reports from France 24, Germany's Radio Deutsche Welle, NHK Japan, and Radio Havana, Cuba. We will begin with Germany's Radio Deutsche Welle. Last Friday, the Trump administration announced plans to take about 20% of Venezuelan oil reserves, or 65 billion barrels. John Feely is a former U.S. ambassador to Panama and currently executive director of Media Integrity of the Americas. He said that the takeover was a big announcement that is basically an exaggeration to please MAGA supporters and distract from the tensions about fuel prices. Alejandro Betancourt is an oil oligarch and looks to be the private business partner to conduct the deal. Freely says that the Venezuelan people will be the losers in whatever comes to pass from these announcements. Germany's Radio Deutsche Welle.
2: Donald Trump has said that he'll meet with oil refining executives days after announcing that the U.S. would take a huge stake in Venezuela's oil reserves. The U.S. president announced the deal on Friday, saying it would give the U.S. majority control of 65 billion barrels of recoverable oil, which he said would be used in part to replenish the U.S.'s strategic petroleum reserve. Venezuela has the world's largest proven reserves. Its government has operated under intense pressure from the Trump administration since U.S. forces kidnapped its longtime ruler, Nicolas Maduro, at the start of this year. Well, John D. Feely has a great insight into the region, having served in a number of diplomatic postings across Latin America, ending as U.S. ambassador to Panama. He's now executive director for the Center for Media Integrity of the Americas. There's a lot of detail missing, not least the identity of the U.S. company that will be given control of these vast amounts of Venezuela's untapped oil reserves. Why do you think that might be kept a secret?
3: Well, I think, Phil, because this latest announcement last Friday by the president just reaffirms a penchant that we've seen since the beginning of the second administration for a big, beautiful announcement in search of a substantive deal underneath. I think if I'm thinking of the Gaza peace plan, I'm thinking of the Iran MOU back in June. Big announcements, a lot of, sort of gaudy, Versailles kind of trappings. But once you get a couple of days, weeks, months out, there really isn't a lot of there. And the second thing, I think, the reason that you haven't seen a lot of that detail,

0: while is because this particular announcement smacks of desperation to me. I think they're coming up on November. Oil prices and gasoline prices here in the United States remain above $4 a gallon. And I think this was very much intended to have a political effect. But quite frankly, according to most experts I've read, not much of a practical effect.
1: Really? So you think that there is nothing to this deal? One of the names that has come up with regard to this deal is the man behind Venezuela's second largest private oil producer, Alejandro Betancourt Lopez, whose family controls North American Blue Energy Partners. What can you tell us about him?
0: Yeah, he's a Venezuelan oil speculator. He's somebody who made a significant amount of money, if you're looking at the press only, by basically upcharging the Chavez government to bring in a significant amount of energy-producing hardware, oil turbines, things like that, to over 15 years ago or so. Since then, he's taken a lot of those windfall profits, and he's mostly been on the run from tax authorities and financial investigators in Spain and Great Britain. The American administration even had to go to Swiss prosecutors to ask them to drop a case they had looking into his financial impropriety. And I have no knowledge of any of that. But the reporting on him and on North American Blue Energy Partners is that they simply can't raise this kind of money. Right. I mean, let's just do some basic arithmetic here for a second. 65 billion barrels of oil, going to cost $100 billion of investment. Donald Trump says not a dime of that is going to come from taxpayers. So you got to ask the question, is this Alejandro Betancourt going to raise that on his own? I think most investors, most investment committees in hedge funds or in sovereign wealth funds, kinds of places that normally put money into these ventures, if they've got a serious board of directors, they're going to need a lot more information before they even think about putting money into it.
1: Okay. So setting aside your skepticism, your deep skepticism about whether or not this deal will actually happen, if it happened, who do you think would be likely to benefit and who might lose from a deal like this?
0: Well, let's start with the second. Who might lose from this? And this is, I think, a very important point that's obscured in a lot of the announcement and the mathematics and the numbers floating around. The people who lose are the people of Venezuela. According to the Venezuelan Constitution, in at least two articles, the petroleum reserves of Venezuela, the physical territory of the sovereign state of Venezuela, belong to the Venezuelan people. Well, if this deal goes through, if there is some kind of a magic wand that produces maybe not $100 billion, but even, let's say, $50 or $25 billion worth of investment, according to what's been announced, that oil belongs now to the American people. And that's a serious problem. Since January 3rd, the President of the United States, when he ordered the takedown of Nicolas Maduro, you've heard his Secretary of State, Marco Rubio, talk about a three-phase plan. The three-phase plan was they were going to do stabilization, recovery, and transition. Transition to a democratic system of government in Venezuela, which is exactly what Exxon and ConocoPhillips and all the major oil companies want, because it gives you a better business climate, it gives you stability, etc. You know who has never, Phil, in all this time, mentioned those three words? President Trump.
1: Right.
0: So there's a real concern about the democratic future of the Venezuelan people as a result of last Friday's announcement.
1: Thanks for talking us through that so graphically, John. John D. Feely from the Center for Media Integrity of the Americas.
2: 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They're also available at most podcast sites, as is the shortwave report. On to France 24. press reviews have returned to France 24, and here's one about Alejandro Betancourt, the notoriously corrupt oil baron, swinging the oil deal for the U.S. and Venezuela. Then a report on the signing of a separate oil deal between Chevron and other U.S. firms with the Venezuelan government installed after the U.S. kidnapped President Nicolas Maduro and his wife. Then an opinion piece from the Nepali Himalayan Times lambasting Western hypocrisy around the climate crisis, which has created the devastating floods in Nepal. France 24.
3: Alejandro Betancourt, shadowy figure at the heart of the recent U.S.-Venezuelan oil deal.
4: Yes, so let me show you what the web outlet Axios have got for us on this, the secret history of Trump's Venezuelan oil baron. Crucially, Alejandro Betancourt is seemingly a Chavez-era oil oligarch and a major broker of this recent deal. His company, North American Blue Energy Partners, is also a major beneficiary thereof. And this article explains that he has worked with Washington in the past against Nicolas Maduro, and he has also, partly because of that, been in and out of favor with that regime. But he came back into favor and has been close with Delcy Rodriguez for the last few years. And in the run-up to the capture of Nicolas Maduro, became Trump's man on the ground. Specifically, he was in charge of taking soundings from Delcy Rodriguez, the then vice president, to try and work out if it could work out in the U.S.'s favor following the capture of Nicolas Maduro. Libération here in France are describing him as the shady broker of this deal. And the Washington Post gets into some detail about just why he is described in this shady manner. A Venezuelan oil man faced a Swiss arrest warrant. The U.S. had other plans for him. His legal woes began in the U.S., where prosecutors believed he had embezzled $1 billion from the Venezuelan state oil company in what was known as Operation Money Flight. And then Spain and Switzerland both became interested in the case vis-a-vis potential money laundering crimes. He ended up stuck in the UK facing an extradition proceedings to Switzerland. But after the Maduro ouster, according to the Washington Post, the U.S. had other plans, and U.S. officials actively intervened to have the travel bans lifted and avoid criminal penalties so he could focus on what they wanted him for, which was this oil deal.
5: All the pomp of Venezuela's presidential palace to celebrate Chevron expanding its operations in the country. The U.S. oil giant with a century-long presence in Venezuela will invest more than $7 billion to double oil output in 5 years. A move welcomed by the Trump administration 8 months after U.S. forces forcibly removed Nicolas Maduro from power. American power company GE Vernova and Italian energy group Eni have also inked pacts with Caracas 2 decades after the socialist government of Hugo Chavez nationalized much of the country's oil industry. The deals are separate from the controversial Caracas-Washington agreement that grants the U.S. control of more than 65 billion barrels of oil, about one-fifth of Venezuela's vast reserves. Washington called the deal a huge win for both the American and Venezuelan people, but acting President Delcy Rodriguez has been criticized for giving away the country's resources.
6: I don't see any benefit for the people, because they're going to take the oil, and then what? We lose power for 6 or 7 hours every day. So what do we get out of it?
7: If we were a country so rich in oil, healthcare, and everything else before, they've taken all that away from us. We've lost it all.
5: Trump has promised that his deal with Caracas would substantially lower fuel prices in the U.S. But experts warn that after years of neglect, restoring Venezuela's oil infrastructure could take years and tens of billions of dollars.
4: I'd like to show you a comment piece from the Nepali Himalayan Times. This is an opinion piece lambasting what's essentially being described as Western hypocrisy around the climate crisis. Nepal is owed restitution, not aid. This article says that Nepal attracts popular admiration and sympathy. It describes Nepal as having photogenic poverty and spectacular scenery, and that those two things in some way go together and make it a country that Western nations show sympathy to. However, they say it needs to go much further than sympathy. They say Nepal produces a rounding error's worth of the world's carbon emissions. To be specific, it's 0.1%. And that they are now paying in bodies and in bridges for somebody else's industry. The loss and damage fund to compensate countries adversely affected by global warming was set up at COP28, but only $100 million have been raised out of an estimated hundreds of billions that are needed. And this article says that Western remorse on climate can be described as heartfelt at the podium, but negotiable by the next fiscal year. So extremely damning indictment of how we've been handling climate change.
2: Those press reviews and reports were from France 24. France 24 may be easily found at their website, france24.com, as well as a YouTube channel called France 24 English, and most podcast sites, as is the shortwave report. On to NHK World Radio Japan. An update on the situation in Nepal. Ukrainian President Zelensky has warned the world that Russian airspace will be effectively closing because of increased drone attacks. Japanese defense forces are showing off their new aerial combat drones. Leaders of the Shanghai Cooperation Organization held a summit and issued a declaration supporting Iranian sovereignty and territorial integrity. Iranian officials accused the U.S. military of attacking dozens of people at a wedding. NHK Japan.
8: 1 week has passed since flash floods struck areas along the Nepal-China border. Rescue efforts are continuing. Nepali authorities say 1,252 people have been confirmed dead, and the whereabouts of more than 4,200 are unknown. Five Japanese nationals are among the missing. China's state-run media report that 21 people were killed and more than 540 are missing on the Chinese side. Nepal's government is deploying about 20,000 personnel for search and rescue operations. Nepalese officials say many affected communities are still without power or communications. They also say residents are stranded after the flash floods severed roads and bridges. Ukrainian President Volodymyr Zelensky has warned Russian airspace will be effectively closing. He hinted Kyiv plans to expand drone attacks in the country on a significant scale. In a video address on Tuesday, Zelensky said Russian airspace is becoming completely unsafe. His words effectively served as a warning to airlines and other parties to stop using Russian airspace in airports. Zelensky stressed Ukraine does not want innocent lives to be lost, but added, drone-infested skies are no place for civilian aviation. Ukrainian drones have repeatedly been entering Russian airspace, resulting in frequent airport closures in Moscow and other locations, as well as flight delays. Meanwhile, Russia is continuing to heavily attack Kyiv. Japan's Ground Self-Defense Force has unveiled an unmanned aerial combat drone for the first time. The Defense Ministry introduced plans for the device last fiscal year. The drone was shown to media in Miyagi Prefecture on Wednesday during a joint drill with the French Army. It's designed to deal with ground vehicles at relatively short range and is capable of carrying munitions and cameras. The Defense Ministry says it has decided to introduce three types of combat drones with different flight ranges. They're scheduled for deployment next fiscal year, which begins in April. The ministry says the drones will be used as part of a planned coastal defense system called SHIELD. The ministry is moving ahead with mass procurement of drones in light of their rapidly increasing use in conflicts around the world. While drone usage is expanding across the world, the United Nations says their use could further expand conflicts that spiral out of control.
9: Leaders of the Shanghai Cooperation Organization countries have wrapped up their summit in Kyrgyzstan. They issued a declaration expressing support for Iran's sovereignty and territorial integrity. The SCO is an international framework led by China and Russia. Leaders of its 10 member states, including Iran, gathered in Kyrgyzstan's capital of Bishkek on Tuesday. Iran's state-run media reported that the country's president, Masoud Pezeshkian, criticized the United States. He said the U.S. breached the Memorandum of Understanding aimed at ending the fighting soon after the two nations signed it in June. He reportedly expressed that if the U.S. returns to its commitments under the memorandum, Iran will immediately reciprocate. China's foreign ministry said President Xi Jinping urged the other leaders to implement strict measures to prevent external forces from meddling in internal affairs and destabilizing the region. He also reportedly stated China is ready to step up communication and coordination with other countries to promote political solutions for Ukraine, Iran, and other matters. At the summit, the organization released the Bishkek Declaration in light of the attacks on Iran. The declaration calls for using political and diplomatic means to settle disputes. It also says the members will uphold the outcome of World War II and oppose attempts to alter history, seemingly in reference to Japan.
8: U.S. forces say they've succeeded in hitting Iranian military sites in their latest round of attacks. But Iranian officials say one strike hit dozens of people celebrating a wedding, and they are calling that a war crime. Iranian media are reporting that the attack killed at least four people and injured 67 others at the celebration in the southern county of Sirik. The foreign ministry released a statement saying the strike violates international law. Parliamentary Speaker Mohammed Bagher Ghalibaf has lashed out at the U.S. He accuses it of killing children and civilians in multiple strikes during the conflict. The U.S. Central Command's spokesperson says they're aware of the reports and are looking into them. He adds that the U.S. military never targets civilians.
2: 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Box 1162, Willits, California, 95490. I am truly grateful for the donations. 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And if you're listening on a public radio station, please, it's important that you support them as well. We will conclude with Radio Havana, Cuba. Cuban Deputy Foreign Minister Carlos Fernandez de Cossio denounced the U.S. government in funding press articles to justify a military aggression against Cuba. A second deportation flight was sent to Haiti. Cuba criticized the continuing Israeli attacks on Lebanon, where more than 4,300 have been killed since March. Israeli air attacks continue killing civilians, including children in Gaza. Radio Havana, Cuba.
10: Cuban Deputy Foreign Minister Carlos Fernandez de Cossío denounced that the United States is funding press articles to justify a military aggression against Cuba amid military movements in Puerto Rico. In a message posted on social media on Sunday, yesterday, the diplomat noted that the hot news is the military's movements and maneuvers in Puerto Rico, but he warned that none of these articles contain any reflection on the legality of a criminal act such as the one being promoted. Fernandez de Cossío criticized the fact that the articles in the press in the United States omit any mention of a possible excuse to justify the aggression, the damage it would cause in lives lost and destruction, and the scenario of regional instability that it would generate, much less the profoundly immoral nature of the intention of aggression. the deputy foreign minister, denounced that the U.S. government is complementing this campaign in the media with opinion pieces written by hired liars whose task is to inflate the fallacy that Cuba constitutes or could constitute a threat against the United States. The deputy foreign minister emphasized that this assertion is absurd in the face of Washington's military might, the world's largest nuclear power, with 5,200 nuclear warheads, 11 aircraft carriers, military bases or presence throughout the hemisphere, and powerful intelligence agencies. Fernandez de Cosillo also noted that Washington has the capacity to economically and commercially intimidate almost any country, which makes the claim of portraying Cuba as a threat even more ridiculous. The deputy foreign minister concluded that the U.S. media campaign seeks to convince the public of the inevitability, natural materialization, and eventual execution of a military aggression against Cuba. The Donald Trump administration has sent a second deportation flight to Haiti in the past week as officials rapidly expand the removal of thousands of Haitians under the end of the temporary protected status, the TPS. The flight landed Thursday in the city of Cap Haitien as the main international airport at Port-au-Prince, the capital, has been deemed too dangerous due to gang violence. Federal immigration agents have flooded Springfield, Ohio, home to a large Haitian community and target of Trump's repeated racist attacks. Haitian residents are living in fear as masked ICE agents in unmarked cars snatch community members off the streets. Cuban Foreign Minister Bruno Rodriguez denounced yesterday on Monday the continued Israeli attacks on towns in southern Lebanon, where white phosphorus was even used, a flagrant violation of international law and international humanitarian law. The island's foreign minister, Bruno Rodriguez, urged the Israeli regime to respect Lebanese sovereignty and territorial integrity, as well as the processes aimed at peace in the Middle East. According to Lebanese authorities, the offensive, launched on March the 2nd, has resulted in more than 4,352 deaths and more than 12,000 injuries, in addition to the displacement of more than 1 million people. In actions persisting to, despite this agreement, reached between Beirut and Tel Aviv for a gradual withdrawal of Israeli troops, a framework of negotiation process sponsored by the United States, Israel has violated the agreement and insists that its troops will not leave Lebanese territory. In Gaza, Israeli attacks killed at least 4 people, including 3 children, on Tuesday. According to Hamas media office, Israel tried carrying out an operation in Gaza City involving more than 10 warplanes, which wounded several people. In a similar incident, a girl, Yisra al-Hishi, was killed along with 2 other people when Israeli forces attacked Dar al-Balah in central Gaza. Since last October's so-called ceasefire, more than 1,200 Palestinians have been killed in Israeli violations of the so-called ceasefire. UN spokesperson Stefan Dujarric said, "Turning to the occupied Palestinian territory, we continue to remain very concerned about the impact on civilians because of the continued Israeli airstrikes and other military attacks over the weekend in Gaza. We're particularly concerned about reports that a young boy was among the fatalities, and also one of the strikes damaged items in the Al-Aqsa hospital compound. Civilians and civilian infrastructure, including hospitals, must always be protected. They should not be attacked or used for military purposes, like the Israeli army is doing."
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2: Here is your KPOV Daily Report for Friday, September 4th, 2026. As Bend heads into this Labor Day weekend, gas prices are the highest ever recorded for this holiday at $4.89 per gallon. Though this does not seem to be preventing travelers from coming in droves to our rural mini metropolis, AAA Government and Affairs Director Marie Dodds reminded drivers to expect lots of traffic, though hardly a surprise to any locals. Bend has been rated the top regional destination by AAA, with Redmond in the top 10. Even so, many residents are content to stay home, confident in the belief that Central Oregon is the best place to spend any holiday, while giving them ample time to nurse their injured wallets back to health. Oregon Attorney General Dan Rayfield led a 22-state coalition, including the District of Columbia, in filing a lawsuit against a Trump administration law blocking Medicaid and CHIP funds, Children's Health Insurance Program, from paying for gender-affirming care for low-income youth. The coalition contends that since the 1960s, when Medicaid and CHIP were established, states have held the legal authority over which medical services are covered. Since the restrictions were proposed in December 2025, agencies have received 30,000 public comments, with 90% opposing the new rules. Rayfield said, quote, "Our office will continue to defend the right to keep these medical choices between patients, families, and their doctors," unquote. The federal rule is scheduled to take effect October 13, 2026. Shine a Light, a 24-hour vigil dedicated to mental health awareness, will illuminate hours both dark and bright on the Drake Park footbridge from 7 p.m. September 25th through the 26th for all those who are mentally suffering. A lightsaber beacon will be held continuously by volunteers illuminating the path, reminding all who struggle with mental illness that they are not alone. Anyone interested in donating or participating can sign up on the Shine a Light Sign Up Genius webpage. Organizer Nicola Carpinelli said this of the event, quote, "We gather by the river not to hold a light, but to hold space for one another, because no one should ever have to navigate their hardest moments alone," unquote. Finally, on a reverent note, the Warm Springs community is mourning the loss of longtime Paiute Chief Joseph Moses, who grew up on the Warm Springs Reservation and honorably served his community as Paiute Chief from 2001 until his death last week. Flags will be flown at half-mast across Oregon in his honor. For KPOV, this has been the Daily Report, compiled by Hubby Levy and voiced by Dan Crossman.

Good morning and welcome to the Guitar Showcase here at 88.9 KPOV Bend, your high desert community radio station for Central Oregon. My name is Jim, and I just want to say thank you for tuning in today. I hope that you're doing well since we've gone from summer to winter in just a couple of days this week. What else would you expect from Bend weather? You know, wait 15 minutes. Isn't that how that goes? One thing I do want to say right off the bat is thanks to Hayden Holmes Amphitheater and Local Acres for supporting KPOV. 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And let me just kind of give you an idea of what we've got ahead of us today. A lot of guitar players. Big shock. But today we're gonna start some things off a little bit differently. I'm going to get going with a set of dobro players, or actually one dobro player, probably the most popular and busy dobro player, Jerry Douglas. And then we'll have a set of some slide guitar players and then move back into a dobro set. And then the rest is pretty much wide open spaces with lots of rock and guitars. So hopefully that lineup will help keep you interested, keep you sticking around and listening for the day. And some of those other players, at least slide players, we got Roy Rogers, Earl Hooker, Derek Trucks Band. Some of the other dobro players are Mike Aldridge, Rob Ikes, Cindy Cash Dollar. And then going off to the rock side of things, on the second hour, we've got some Altered Five Blues Band, Barnaby and the Butcher, Daniel Donato, Flat Top Tom and his Jump Cats, Hank Williams III, Israel Nash, Kenny BDI Smith, and maybe we'll wrap it up with a little Mojo Nixon, of course. So we'll see how that goes. But again, just want to say thank you for tuning in today. And again, thank you for all of the support that you give KPOV. And also, one last thing I want to say before we get off the music is thank you again for your vote for the fourth year in a row for KPOV to be your favorite station in Central Oregon. So thank you for that, folks. And now, just to get things going, I'm going to get this Jerry Douglas set started with the track American Tune Spain. So this is for y'all, and it starts right now.

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1: Well, welcome back. It is great to have you in the studio and just got that first set through and just want to let you know what we played on this set. It was all Jerry Douglas all the time, a couple of different albums. That last track we heard was Little Martha. That was a cover of an Allman Brothers track. That's from the Lookout for Hope album by Jerry Douglas. In the middle was an incredible cover of a George Harrison number, one of my favorite songs, as well as songs to be covered. That was While My Guitar Gently Weeps, and that was from Jerry's latest album from 2024, and the title of that album is The Set. And we got the whole thing started with American Tune / Spain, kind of a combo track there from the album Traveler by Jerry. And that particular piece of Spain was from Chick Corea, a jazz piano player that did that track. And it's just a beautiful, beautiful tune on its own by Chick or by Jerry Douglas. Anyways, just saying. Also, I just want to mention Jerry Calvin Douglas is and has been regarded as perhaps the finest dobro player in contemporary acoustic music, and certainly the most celebrated and prolific. A 14-time Grammy winner, nominated 32 times, and he has been called dobro's matchless contemporary master by the New York Times. In addition to his 14 solo recordings, Douglas has played on more than 1,700 albums as a sideman, and has recorded with artists as diverse as Garth Brooks, Ray Charles, Eric Clapton, Fish, Dolly Parton, and many, many more. He is bigger than life, and nobody calls him Calvin. I got to say that much for sure. And he's also been playing with the band... I'm drawing a blank. I'll get that for you in the next break. But he's been playing with them for, gosh, 10, 15 years. So Jerry's pretty busy. Got to say that for sure. Also, I have a couple of announcements for you. Neighbor Impact Child Care Resource Department is accepting applications for Baby Promise, a no-cost child care program for families with children ages 6 weeks to 3 years. 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And one more thing, Center Stage, KPOV's local music show, showcases live performances every Saturday at 2 p.m. Listen to your favorite local musician perform live here in the KPOV studio. Let's see, upcoming shows include this Saturday, Bill Valenti and Dennis Plant. And the following Saturday will be a KPOV live stream of Bend Roots Revival. So a couple of things to look forward to there. Center Stage airs on KPOV every Saturday at 2 p.m. So join us. We love local music, and that is a fact. Right now, we're going to get back to some tunes, or music, I guess you could say. And we're going to get this next set started with a song called For the Children. It's from the Slideways album by Mr. Roy Rogers. And I'm not talking about the guy who rode Trigger. So getting that started for you right now, Little Roy Rogers.

0: Well, mighty fine. Got a second set that's just hauling tail. It's moving right through. I just want to let you know what we're listening to in this set before our next break. This track that we've got right now is Bach to Bach from the Soul Serenade album by the Derek Trucks Band, pre-Susan Tedeschi. Ahead of that was Blue Guitar. That was from the album Best of the Slide Blues Guitarists. Earl Hooker. Got a mention about Earl at the break. We'll come back to that. Ahead of that was Heavy Delta Blues. That was from the Bootleg Series Volume 2. Whiskey Sippin'. Music by Justin Johnson. And it's been explain to me that Justin is the kind of guitar player that you could string a shovel and he would be able to play that. He is that good. And we got the whole set started with the song For the Children. That's from the Slideways album by Roy Rogers. And I'm not talking about the guy who rides Trigger. So just saying, different Roy. Anyways, we're going to kind of take a quick break. We'll be back after a moment. And again, thanks for listening to 88.9 KPOV.
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0: Well, mighty fine. Again, welcome back to the studio. It is always a pleasure to have you listening in. Hopefully we're getting some music that you like and enjoy and getting that out to you. Kind of keep you hooked into the show if it's at all possible. Anyways, did want to say something about Earl Zebedee Hooker, who is a Chicago blues guitarist known for his slide guitar playing. Considered a musician's musician, he performed with blues artists such as Sonny Boy Williamson, Junior Wells, and John Lee Hooker, and fronted his own band. Sadly, in 1970, Earl passed away at 40 and truly had an influence over the slide guitar music during the 50s and 60s. Guy was very prolific. It's something I wanted to also let you know coming up throughout the rest of the day at the top of the hour, at the top of the second hour. At noon, we've got a rebroadcast of Dig This, Variable Velocity. At 2 p.m., we've got a new show of Dig This, followed by Sonic Rainbow at 4. At 6 p.m., it's Day Tripper with Kay Spotter. At 8 p.m., it's Vinyl Vortex. And at 10, you got the Urban Mix with T Unique coming up just in a little bit. And two, I just want to say thank you again for the support that you give KPOV and the many ways that you do and the fact that we are here for you. One other thing I also want to mention is that we've got this great thing. It's the KPOV app. It's free. You can download it on Apple or Android devices and get everything we do here and every show that we broadcast here. And you'll have 2 weeks worth of shows to choose from or go through. So a couple of things to think about. And then coming up right now in this next set, it's all about Dobro players. And we're going to start something with a trio of Dobro players right now. And it's Till There Was You, Moon River.

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My name is Jim. You are listening to the Guitar Showcase right here on 88.9 KPOV. We are coming to you from downtown Bend, and just want to say thank you so much for all of the support that you give KPOV. 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And something I forgot to mention in the break, the last break, was the other band that Jerry Douglas plays in on a regular basis is Alison Krauss and Union Station. That's with Jerry Douglas, and he's been performing with them for a number of years. Let's take you back through that set, why don't we? So, let's see. That last track we heard was titled Sliding Home, from the album Slideshow by Cindy Cash Dollar. Got a little bit more on her in a moment. Prior to Sliding Home was the song Wave. That's from the Great Dobro Sessions with Mike Aldridge. Before that was the song Mr. Goodbar. And it's from the album What It Is by Rob Ikes. And we started the set with Till There Was You / Moon River, and that's from the Three Bells album. That's from the Three Bells album, and that's Jerry Douglas, Mike Aldridge, and Rob Ikes together playing on that track and on that album. Some really fine, fine music on that for sure. And then one more thing. All right, and back to the Dobro players, not named Jerry Douglas. Rob Ikes and Mike Aldridge had the pleasure of recording with Jerry as well as doing their own thing. And Cindy Cash Dollar has made a phenomenal career out of her work with Asleep at the Wheel, winning Grammys with them. And like Jerry, she has secured her place in music history by also being a heavily sought-after session woman and performer. Cindy Cash Dollar, everybody. Really, really spectacular sound. I think she's only got two albums out under her name, but boy, you can find an awful lot of music out there with her playing with that particular artist. So fantastic. One more thing. The KPOV app is sweeping the ocean right after the Mud Shark with innovative options and the easiest way to connect and listen to everything KPOV broadcasts. You can dial in local news and interest stories, as well as the best in outside news with Democracy Now! And our great addition to it, The Point, which is every Monday through Friday at 9 a.m. Access to all of the syndicated programs and locally curated music shows with 2 weeks' worth of content and playlists galore. So you won't miss the name of any artist we may play. What more could you ask or ever need from an app like this that's free? And next to being one of the easiest apps you will ever download for free, the easiest part of the app is that we even have a donate button right in the app. Donating could never be easier. Hey, one more thing. Thank you for your support. We greatly appreciate everything that you do for us here at KPOV. We're going to head off into the other music, and we're going to get that started with the song Great Minds Drink Alike. That's from the Altered Five Band. So they are on their way for you right now.

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In the background, we've got the song Bright Size Life playing. It's Urban Mandolin album by, Chris Biesterfield. 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It's a Pat Metheny cover. Cool stuff there. Hey, let's talk to you about what we just played in that last set, shall we? And let's see. We got the that last track we heard was titled Weather Vane. That's from the Reflector album by Daniel Donato. I got a little bit about Daniel in a moment. Actually, he's a great guy from the New Orleans, Nashville area. Really fantastic guitar player. Let's see. Prior to Weather Vane, we heard Don't Blame the Bottle. That's from the Live, Dark, and Stormy album by Barnaby and the Butcher from the Tucson area. And we got the set started with Great Minds Drink Alike. That's from the 10,000 Watts album from 2019 by the Altered Five Blues Band. And I just want to say the Altered Five Blues Band, originally known as Altered Five, is an American five-piece blues band formed in 2002 in Milwaukee, Wisconsin, United States. They have released six albums since 2008, and their 2021 release, Holler If You Hear Me, reached number three on the U.S. Billboard Top Blues Albums chart. They've got seven albums out now, and now record for Blind Pig. So these guys are on their way up, to say the least. Been around since 2008, so getting close to 20 years, and I'm sure they played for another 10 years before they got recognized. So, brand new to the scene, right? Hey, got a couple of announcements for you. The inaugural Kids Entrepreneur Market will be held on Saturday, September 26th from 1 to 4 p.m., an event organized and operated entirely by kids. This event features handmade artwork, crafts, food, toys, jewelry, and more, all created and sold by youth entrepreneurs ages 7 to 17. It's a real-world experience that sparks creativity, builds confidence, and teaches business and life skills. The market will be located in the Old Mill District on the second floor above the Lush Cosmetics store. And one more time, I'm just going to let you know, Center Stage, KPOV's local music show, showcases live performances every Saturday at 2 p.m. That's tomorrow at 2. Listen to your favorite local musicians perform live here in the KPOV studio. Upcoming shows, September 5th, will be Bill Valenti and Dennis Plant. That'll be tomorrow at 2. And Center Stage airs on KPOV every Saturday at 2 p.m. So join us. We love local music, and that is a fact. We just can't get enough of that local stuff. There's so many great musicians here, and as I mentioned that, I just want to remind you that we will be broadcasting live Saturday and Sunday from the Silver Moon during the Bend Roots and Bend Roots Revival Festival going on that weekend. So if you can't make it down there, turn your radio up. You'll get to hear all the shows from that location. Or come on down and you'll be able to check out the bands playing at Silver Moon. But there are also other stages around there as well. So a couple of things to keep in mind. And getting back to the music right now, we are going to get started with a track titled Pawn Shop Blues. And this is by Eliza Neals, and it features Popa Chubby working with her on that. So here we go to the live music.

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Well, mighty fine, folks. Thanks for sticking around throughout the morning to listen in to the Guitar Showcase. My name is Jim, and I'll be back next week with you. Always trying to find some new guitar tracks. If there are things that you think of that you don't hear, let me know. Give me a call at 541-322-0863, and I'll make some notes and add those to the following week's playlist. So, anyways, just a thought. All right, let's see. In this set, this last track we heard was seven months, 39 days. That's from the album Lovesick, Broke, and Driftin', and that's by Hank Williams III. It's one of a couple that I can play that I don't have to say, pull some words. Anyways, ahead of that was Plug Me In, the name of the song. It was from the album All Things Must Pass. It was a 30th anniversary edition by George Harrison. I've got some information on that in just a moment. Let's see, ahead of that was You're Wrong, I'm Right from the Swing Dance Party by Flat Top Tom and his Jump Cats. And we got the set started with Pawn Shop Blues. And I was featuring Popa Chubby on guitar with Eliza Neals from her album Sweet or Mean. So pretty cool. And then getting to that little thing about LG, or he was referred to during a period of time, Lonesome George there. I played that George Harrison number because it kicks butt, of course, and was also part of the All Things Must Pass album. But behind the scenes, info is far more fun than the usual, say, story. George Harrison played electric and slide guitar on Cheech and Chong's 1973 novelty hit song Basketball Jones. The location, A&M Studios in Los Angeles. How it happened, producer Lou Adler and Tommy Chong ran into Harrison in an adjoining studio at A&M where they were recording. At the same time, and invited him to join the session. So, next week, we got some Basketball Jones, and so we can see for ourselves just what Lonesome George was up to with that that thing going on. And we're headed into our last set. So, before we get ready to go, I just want to let you know, right now, we are playing the song Lavandula in the background. That's Israel Nash's Silver Season by Israel Nash. But we'll be going on through that. And I'll check back in with you before the top of the hour.

Too clever.

Well, mighty fine. Folks, thank you for listening in again. Can't tell you how much I appreciate it. I'll let you know what we're listening to in this last set and head out. We've got on some Perry Mason of Love from the Otis album by Mr. Mojo Nixon. Prior to that, we heard I Put a Spell on You by Leon Russell from his album, Leon Russell. Prior to that was One Big Frown. That was from the album Drop the Hammer. That's Kenny BDI's Smith there. And we got the set started with Lavendula. Israel Nash's Silver Season is the name of the album by Israel Nash. And we might have a little bit of time for some Sensitive Kind by J.J. Cale after this track. I just want to say, I just want to remind you, sorry, about this really cool app that you can download to your device and connect and play KPOV music and news-related shows 24/7. And it's free. Anyways, I hope that you guys have a fun fall weekend ahead of you and as smokeless as possible. Also, you know, might want to get some long pants and sweaters out because it got cool all of a sudden and maybe wet. So hopefully we'll get some more rain with this, too. Thank you for supporting KPOV in the ways that you do, and please feel free to share KPOV with everyone you come in contact with, too. Don't forget to sunscreen up if you need it. Stay hydrated. I just want to say thanks for listening. Jim out.

our petrol now. Oh, we're slowing down a little bit. Going into the end of this one. Quite pleased about it, really. Hope you liked it.

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DJ. You are listening to Variable Velocity on 88.9 KPOV Bend, High Desert Community Radio. I want to thank you for listening. You are listening to Dr. Vilek in the background with the song Hair Vaughn. That's right, Hair Vaughn. This is 88.9 KPOV Bend, High Desert Community Radio. I'm your host, and you're listening to Variable Velocity. You just heard the Strange Boys with Be Brave before this. Some Tedeschi Trucks Band with Crazy Crying. The Black Keys doing Sister. And that goes out to Commander Not So, who's out there listening. He told me. So that was his song. What else? We got The Nerves with Hanging on the Telephone. A little John Spencer Blues Explosion with Calvin. Our Brody and the Grodies, Seattle band, Northwest, Pacific Northwest band, doing Trump Can Eat Poop. And of course, we started that out with our theme song, Carbon Silicon. And that's The Roadrunner. Originally Jonathan Richmond and the Modern Lovers. So, yeah. Hope you enjoy the show so far. Always an eclectic night. I got some fun stuff coming up. Because I'm going to be playing some acid jazzy, just jammy stuff in the background this evening. Hope you enjoy it. It's going to be all different bands. Usually I do one album from one person, but tonight it's from all over the place. So, kick back. Every Tuesday, 8 to 10, I am here, or Mr. Case, or Acock. He'll be in here next week, so I won't. And then it's going to be a random crew through the fall until the new year. So I've been here all summer for the most part. I hope you enjoyed it. I have. And yeah, that's all I got for you right now. This is 88.9 KPOV Bend. You're listening to Variable Velocity. We're going to get back some music. And what do we got next? We got Algiers doing Death March. We're going to flip this upside down here on you.

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grifter king of the manosphere was all over the news again. So I took a big deep dad breath and asked the back of your head if you'd heard about him. After a very pregnant pause, you turned round to face me with horror in your eyes and replied, "Aye, he's a prick." I was so relieved by your answer, I let the swearing slide. "He is indeed," I said, "but the job's never done."

All right. This is DJ. You're listening to Variable Velocity in the background, This is Variable Velocity. You're listening to Los Bichos. Like bitch? Bichos. It's a band out of London. This is The Link Is About to Die. That's the name of the song. Hope you're enjoying it. You just heard Arab Strap with Be a Man before this. And they're from Scotland. I just came across this band. I'm digging them. I've only listened to like four songs, but I figured I'd play one of them tonight. It's pretty good stuff. Before that was Thomas Dolby. She Blinded Me with the Science. The Human League doing The Things That Dreams Are Made Of. Algiers with Death March. That's what we started out with. You are listening to Variable Velocity on 88.9 KPOV Ben, High Desert Community Radio. Appreciate you listening. I'm actually thinking about maybe changing the show name to X-Bomb. What do y'all think about that? You can give us a call at 541-322-0863. Email us, or me. I'm the only one in here right now. DJ@kpov.org. Or you can actually text at 541-323-5768. Maybe you got a request. Maybe I can fill it. Or you just want to say hello and let me know how well I'm doing. To all the people out there in the universe listening, I appreciate it. Also, I just want to... last night I was watching... I stayed up for like an hour. Checking out the Burning Man live stream. And man, there was some of the coolest stuff. I mean, I've been to Burning Man three times. Long time ago. But they had a pinball machine that was like four stories tall out there in the desert. If you get a chance, check it out. The Burning Man live stream. And yeah, I have Robin Hitchcock coming up next with Autumn Sunglasses. Right here on 88.9 KPOV Ben, High Desert Community Radio. This is Variable Velocity every Tuesday, 8 to 10, every Friday, noon to 2. Thanks for being human out there, and be a nice one at that.

All right, all right. DJ JJ Jay here. You're listening to Gold Bug doing a remix of Whole Lot of Love in the background. This is Variable Velocity. You're listening to 88.9 KPOV Bend right now. And we are getting down. Just heard the Yardbirds with Jimmy Page doing White Summer. Before that was Donovan doing Season of the Witch. And Robin Hitchcock started that set out with Autumn Sunglasses. Just so you know what we've been playing. And if you ever want to know, go to kpov.org. Go to the program schedule Tuesday, 8 to 10. Variable Velocity for Friday, noon to 2. And this is my time to thank some sponsors. I want to thank a couple of them, actually. Local Acres is a grocery store here in town. And Pizza Mondo, which is some really good pizza. They've been around for 26 years, downtown Bend. 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There is still a statewide fire restrictions in effect. I know we're getting rain today. We're getting rain tonight for the next 3 days. But it is a tinderbox still out there. It's still smoky, even with the rain. So, don't do anything dumb. I'm not saying you will, but just don't do it. And if you want more information on fire restrictions and closures, visit www.blm.gov/OrWaFire. That's Oregon, Washington Fire. All right. That's my 2 cents. That's my public announcements for y'all. We're going to get heavier. It's time to crank it up. I got some new Ty Segall here from his album Chrome. And this is going to be Hospital coming up next. So enjoy. I'll be back in 20. Like I said, check us out. 541-322-0863. Text us 541-323-5768. 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

J J J J J. You're listening to Variable Velocity right here on 88.9 KPOV Ben, High Desert Community Radio. We're listening to Freak Power with Turn On, Tune In, Cop Out. That's right. Just flip the script again. Rolling down this show. You just heard Screen Frogs. This show is Variable Velocity. I'm your host, DJ JJJ, and you're listening to 88.9 KPOV Ben, High Desert Community Radio. And you just heard Screen Frogs with Xenithus Amanus. It's a Seattle band. Check them out if you liked what you heard there. Played some Murlocs with Wolf Creep, some new Mastodon. That was They're Coming For You. Also some new Interpol with Wings On Fire. Threw some Jawbox in there with Chinese Fork Tie. Some new Dinosaur Jr. That was Clam Along from their new album They're Near. And I started that out with new Ty Siegel from his new album Chrome. And that song was called Hospital. Yeah, that's a lot. I let that one go. Let that just sent that. Some heavier stuff. And then we're gonna bring it back down. Sometimes you gotta do that. That's right. What do I have coming up next? I got the brand new heavies. Some old. I got some old and new in tonight. Some old 80s sound.

acid jazz. Yeah. I hope you're digging it. Because you're going to dig this next one. This is old Brand New Heavies coming up. Jump and Move. 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But you'll enjoy it. I know you will. It's a great song. 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Funky like this. You gotta feel the funk. Yeah. I'll be back in just a little bit. We're winding down here. Got about 23 minutes, 22 minutes. And, yeah. This is 88.9 KPOV. 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Every Tuesday is 8 to 10. Every Friday is noon to 2. I'm your host, DJ JJJ.

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Thanks for listening. This is Variable Velocity. I'm your host, DJ JJ, every Tuesday, 8 to 10, every Friday, noon to 2. 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I'm out. Have a great week. Enjoy some of this rain. And remember, don't drink and drive. This is The Clash with Revolution Rock.

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2: Here is your KPOV Daily Report for Friday, September 4th, 2026. As Bend heads into this Labor Day weekend, gas prices are the highest ever recorded for this holiday at $4.89 per gallon, though this does not seem to be preventing travelers from coming in droves to our rural mini-metropolis. AAA Government and Affairs Director Marie Dodds reminded drivers to expect lots of traffic, though hardly a surprise to any locals. Bend has been rated the top regional destination by AAA, with Redmond in the top 10. Even so, many residents are content to stay home, confident in the belief that Central Oregon is the best place to spend any holiday, while giving them ample time to nurse their injured wallets back to health. Oregon Attorney General Dan Rayfield led a 22-state coalition, including the District of Columbia, in filing a lawsuit against a Trump administration law blocking Medicaid and CHIP funds, Children's Health Insurance Program, from paying for gender-affirming care for low-income youth. The coalition contends that since the 1960s, when Medicaid and CHIP were established, states have held the legal authority over which medical services are covered. Since the restrictions were proposed in December 2025, agencies have received 30,000 public comments, with 90% opposing the new rules. Rayfield said, quote, "Our office will continue to defend the right to keep these medical choices between patients, families, and their doctors," unquote. The federal rule is scheduled to take effect October 13, 2026. Shine a Light, a 24-hour vigil dedicated to mental health awareness, will illuminate hours both dark and bright on the Drake Park footbridge from 7 p.m. September 25th through the 26th for all those who are mentally suffering. A lightsaber beacon will be held continuously by volunteers illuminating the path, reminding all who struggle with mental illness that they are not alone. Anyone interested in donating or participating can sign up on the Shine a Light Sign Up Genius webpage. Organizer Nicola Carpinelli said this of the event, quote, "We gather by the river not to hold a light, but to hold space for one another, because no one should ever have to navigate their hardest moments alone," unquote. Finally, on a reverent note, the Warm Springs community is mourning the loss of longtime Paiute Chief Joseph Moses, who grew up on the Warm Springs Reservation and honorably served his community as Paiute Chief from 2001 until his death last week. Flags will be flown at half-mast across Oregon in his honor. For KPOV, this has been the Daily Report, compiled by Hubby Levee and voiced by Dan Crossman.
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5: This

Well, there's a blast from the past for you. Welcome to the Dig This Show with Ricky Lee here until 4 o'clock today on this cloudy and hopefully more rainy Friday afternoon. And so excited because here on the high desert of Central Oregon, we finally received some rain this week on Wednesday. Nothing really much yesterday, just a lot of clouds. And then rained a little bit already today once, and I'll be poking my head out the studio door later to see, do a weather check and see if any more rain is coming at us. And we did just hear a song that got a lot of airplay back in the AM Top 40 radio days. And that was It Never Rains in Southern California by Albert Hammond. And that was, yes, from 1972. And before that, two songs from 1993. Counting Crows, Rain King, from August and Everything After, their tremendous debut album from that band. And Los Lobos, Wicked Rain, recorded live at the Barns of Wolf Trap in 1992, but released in 1993 from a 2-CD set compilation, Just Another Band from East L.A. And we started the show off today with the Pretenders doing Night in My Veins from 1994. And the reason for that Pretender song is today is the birthday of founding member and drummer Martin Chambers. And a little bit more about him later in the show, but we'll be hearing a few more Pretender songs today, as well as a lot of rain songs to celebrate the rain, and maybe even a rainbow here and there. And also I brought in a special, very special vinyl disc record, LP record today. And we will get to that probably in the second half of the show. And in the meantime, I would like to thank two of our sponsors here at KPOV. I'd like to thank the Commonwealth Pub and the Westman Hotel for supporting KPOV. 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And chamber music announcement here for you real quick. The High Desert Chamber Music announced that auditions for the 2026-27 Spotlight Chamber Players will be held from September 6th through the 8th. This program provides young musicians with the opportunity to study and perform chamber music at a high level through High Desert Chamber Music. Offered at no cost to selected students, the program focuses on developing the musical, collaborative, and listening skills essential to becoming a successful ensemble musician. Auditions are open to violin, viola, cello, bass, and piano students in grades 6 through 12 with at least 3 years of private instruction. To schedule an audition, call 541-306-3988 or email info@highdesertchambermusic.com. And a word about this next song we're going to hear. I did mention rainbows. Hopefully if you get some rain, you're going to get a rainbow here and there. And this is I did a little research on this song on the internets and found out that the song we're going to hear is called Blinded by Rainbows by the Rolling Stones. And it's a reflective anti-war track that addresses the sectarian violence and emotional weight of, quote, the Troubles, end quote, conflict in Northern Ireland. The Troubles in Northern Ireland, Mick Jagger wrote the song while recording in Dublin during the early 1990s. The lyrics focus on the senselessness of fighting and the tragedy of neighbors killing neighbors. Does that sound familiar? The rainbow metaphor, what about that? The title refers to people being blinded by an idealized vision, such as the tricolor flag or a utopian concept of victory, so intensely that they ignore the brutal human consequences and bloodshed of war. Yeah, that definitely sounds like it's going on today, right now. And unlike most Rolling Stone songs that focus on romance, partying, or bravado, Blinded by Rainbows serves as a rare, serious political and anti-war departure for the band. Featured on the band's 1994 album, Voodoo Lounge,
which I might say is one of my favorite Stones albums, and certainly I think one of their more underrated albums. So here we go with the Stones and Blinded by Rainbows.

0: Peter Gabriel singing about Red Rain from his So album, 1986. And before that, Rank and File from Austin, Texas, Sound of the Rain from their album Long Gone Dead from 1984. And before that, R.E.M., South Central Rain from Eponymous, 1988. And we started that set off with the Rolling Stones, Blinded by Rainbows from Voodoo Lounge. And you are listening to the Dig This Show with Ricky Lee here on KPOV, High Desert Community Radio, volunteer-powered and listener-supported. 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And right now, I got a couple messages here about other shows that you can hear right here on KPOV.
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0: All right, I'm going to continue with another Rain song here. These next two songs are two of my favorite Grateful Dead songs. And the first one we're going to hear was recorded live at Madison Square Garden in New York City on September 16th, 1990. And the song after that was recorded at the Richmond Coliseum in Virginia on November 1st, 1985. So, and I looked out the back door just now. No rain, but I tell you, it looks like rain.

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But when that wind blows, when the night's about to fall, you hear the sirens call. It's a certain sort of sound.

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0: 1, 2, 3, 4. I can't wait till the party starts. 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
3: All right, you've got the Dig This Show with Ricky Lee here on KPOV for another hour up until 4 o'clock when DJ Paul and the Sonic Rainbow takes over from 4 to 6, so be sure to stay tuned for that. And what we just heard, that last set, was two Saint songs, Saint Behind the Glass from Los Lobos from 1992, and we heard Saint of Circumstance, the late Bobby Weir and the Grateful Dead. That was recorded live at the Richmond Coliseum on November 1st, 1985, and that was taken from Dick's Picks, Volume 21. And just before that, to kick off that set, was Looks Like Rain from Dick's Picks, Volume 9, recorded September 16th, 1990, at Madison Square Garden in New York City. Okay, let's keep this thing going. As I mentioned at the top of the show today, got a special treat for you, a special vinyl treat. Today I brought in my CBS Master Sound audio file pressing half-speed mastered extended range recording of Bruce Springsteen's Born to Run album, released 51 years ago on August 25th, 1975. And the album is anchored by the last cut on the album. We're going to hear the last two cuts, actually. But I just want to read you the first stanza from this. Just pure poetry from Springsteen. The Rangers had a homecoming in Harlem late last night, and the Magic Rat drove his sleek machine over the Jersey State line. Barefoot girl sitting on the hood of a Dodge, drinking warm beer in the soft summer rain. The Rat pulls into town, rolls up his pants. Together they take a stab at romance and disappear down Flamingo Lane. And that's just the opening stanza. This epic ballad has it all. It's like a classical piece in several different movements. Another line, man, there's an opera out on the turnpike. There's a ballet being fought out in the alley. Not only does this composition have remarkable lyrics, it also contains what is, in my humble opinion, my favorite sax solo ever recorded in a rock and roll song. The late Clarence Clemons just wails on his tenor sax and it makes the hair stand up on the back of my neck. And just like the three Stone songs from Exile on Main Street that I played in sequence a couple of weeks ago, these two songs demand to be played in sequence. So here is Meeting Across the River, followed by Jungle Land.

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0: Wow. No matter how many times I hear that, it gives me chills, that last verse by Bruce and Clarence's sax solo. And, oh, the piano work by Professor Roy Bittan. Just remarkable, just incredible stuff. Man, Jungle Land. Ah. It's a hard one to follow, but we got to keep the show going until 4 o'clock. So you are listening to the Dig This Show with Ricky Lee here on KPOV. And I'll be right back.
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0: Okay, and speaking of great shows here on KPOV, Center Stage, KPOV's local music show, showcases live performances every Saturday at 2 p.m. Listen to your favorite local musicians perform live here in the KPOV studios. Upcoming shows include tomorrow, September 5th, Bill Valenti and Dennis Plant. So, and then September 12th is the KPOV live stream of Ben Roots Revival. You don't want to miss that. All right. We're going to get back to, I mentioned earlier in the show, some Pretenders, and Martin Chambers having a birthday today, turning 75 years old. He was born in Hereford, United Kingdom, and he was the drummer and founding member of the Pretenders. He left or was kicked out because of creative differences in 1985, but he returned in 1994. And the original... The Pretenders, besides Chrissy Hynde, the lead singer, she's always been in the band. But man, they had a rough go. James Honeyman Scott, the lead guitar player, he died on June 16th, 1982, from heart failure caused by a cocaine overdose at the age of 25. And Pete Farndon, who played bass, was fired because of his severe heroin addiction. He died on April 4th, 1983, from a fatal overdose. So yeah, tough times for that band, but here we go. This is one of their early hits by Chrissy Hynde, Martin Chambers, and the Pretenders, Kid.

Talking to myself and feeling old. Sometimes I would like to quit.

0: Rainy days and Mondays always get me down. Beautiful version by Cracker. And that was first done by the Carpenters, at least the first version of it I knew. And what we just heard was from 1994. And before that, Tony Joe White from 1969 doing Rainy Night in Georgia. Also a big hit for Brooke Benton. And the Ronettes, Walking in the Rain, from 1964. And Making Love in the Rain, Herb Albert, from 1987, right before that. And we started the set off with The Pretenders and Kid. And you are listening to the Dig This Show with Ricky Lee here on KPOV. And I want to got some messages here for you, so stick with us.
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0: Yeah, stick with KPOV for your music enjoyment for the rest of the day. We have Sonic Rainbow coming up next with DJ Paul until 6. And then Day Tripper Encore with K-Spotter at 6 to 8. And Vinyl Vortex with Jay from 8 to 10. And as you just heard, Urban Mix with DJ T Unique from 10 to midnight. And after that, if you're up late, Backdoor Blues Encore broadcast with Blue Dog. All right, let's get back to more music. We're winding it down the hour here. Here's some more Pretenders for you.

All right, that's going to do it for the Dig This Show today. We just heard Chrissy Hynde, Pretenders, Martin Chambers, Talk of the Town. Before that, Here Comes the Rain by the late Raw Malo and the Mavericks. And Love Will Rain on You, Archie Bell and the Drells. Before that, from 1968. And we started the set off with Back on the Chain Gang, Learning to Crawl from 1984, the Pretenders. Going to leave you with some War and All Day Music. DJ Paul's next with Sonic Rainbow, so don't go anywhere. And we'll see you back here next Friday.

0: Oh, what a beautiful, beautiful song. Thank you for that, Ricky Lee. The band War, All Day Music, such a peaceful band and peaceful message, peaceful song. We love it. Thank you, Ricky Lee. 2 hours of the Dig This Show. 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
0: Thank you, Cassie, for that message. And you can catch The Point every weekday here on KPOV. A lot of local nonprofits and politicians and community affairs, all that type of thing. It's a great show. Great way to stay informed. So yeah, I stepped outside to come into the show, and it was sunny and raining. So typical Oregon weather. Missing the summer, but loving the rain, just loving the rain. Ricky had a lot of rain songs. There's only one rain song I'm going to play. Here it is.

0: That's Tina Turner. I Can't Stand the Rain. Classic. Classic. We're going to get back into the regular show here. Here's a blues tune from R.L. Burnside. It's a mixture of the old blues and his grandson playing drums for him. And so it's a mixture of old and new. Hope you like it.
1: Y'all out there? All right, let's get this thing moving.

That's a band you may not have heard of, Molly Hatchet, a cover of Allman Brothers' Dreams I Never See. Before that, the Allman Brothers band Stand Back, which is, they do it. And then we started off with R.L. Burnside's Someday Baby. The Allman Brothers do another version of that called Trouble No More, starts off Someday Baby. So it all comes around. 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
3: 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Thank you for listening. 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All of you who volunteer, thank you. And just being part of the community. And please go ahead and tell a friend that you like KPOV. Let's get back to the music with the Highway Song.

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So I just limped on down the shoulder on the rim.

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And when I did, all that hair fell out from underneath. Now, the last thing I wanted was to get in a fight in Jackson, Mississippi on a Saturday night, especially when there was three of them and only one of me. 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

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I wonder if anybody'd think I'd flipped if I went to L.A. via Omaha.

0: Okay, we've been taking a deep dive into this Southern rock that was Searching for a Rainbow, Marshall Tucker Band. Before that, Uneasy Rider, Charlie Daniels Band. And we started off with Highway Song, Blackfoot, that Uneasy Rider song. It's funny how a song takes you back to a place in time. When I was a long-haired young man, I met Charlie Daniels, and I was stuck in this rural town, this farming town, and my car did have mag wheels and four on the floor, so felt a lot about that. That song takes me back to that time.
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0: 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Okay, we're going to get back into the music here. It's a song from Head East called Never Been Any Reason.

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1: 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Before that, the long version of Post Toasty by T. Boland. Before that, Eddie Money. We all know he's got no control. And we started off with Head East. 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